0: despite ongoing uncertainty about the war and the high price of oil. Investors will see how much the energy crisis has driven up prices on Tuesday when the U.S. government releases inflation data for April. Meanwhile, Wall Street will also be monitoring President Trump's high-stakes visit to China for developments on the Middle East war, the trade war, and the tech war. Maria Aspen, NPR News.
1: U.S. futures contracts are trading lower at this hour. You're listening to NPR News from Washington. The State Department says it's hosting a third round of talks between Israel and Lebanon in Washington, D.C. this week, as both sides try to move beyond a fragile ceasefire to a permanent peace and security agreement. Israel wants the Iranian-backed militant group Hezbollah in Lebanon disarmed. Lebanon wants invading Israeli troops to withdraw. The talks take place despite continued firing between Israel and Hezbollah. Scientists are reporting progress in efforts to protect the endangered devil's hole pupfish at Death Valley National Park in California. NPR's Nell Greenfield Boyce has more.
2: After two earthquakes shook up the waters of Devil's Hole, its pupfish population plummeted. Only 20 fish were left. Wildlife officials debated what to do, just as the federal workforce was experiencing mass firings and a government shutdown loomed. Moving quickly, biologists took some pupfish from a backup population that had been established in captivity over a decade ago and released them into Devil's Hole. Those fish survived. Babies started appearing, and biologists later added in some additional captive-bred fish. This spring, an official count found 77 Devil's Hole pupfish swimming around their rocky fishbowl in the desert. Nell Greenfield Boyce, NPR News.
1: Amid candy, flowers, and other gifts, you may have also headed out to a restaurant this Mother's Day. It's one of the biggest days for eating out. The National Retail Federation also says people will spend a record $38 billion on Mother's Day this year. This is NPR.
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0: This is All Things Considered from NPR News. I'm Emily Fang. Iran delivered a response today to the latest U.S. proposal to end the war, according to Iranian state media, but it hasn't agreed to nuclear negotiations. Hours later, President Trump posted on social media that the response was, quote, totally unacceptable. Tensions are high and the Strait of Hormuz remains blocked. It's against this backdrop that the president is headed for talks with a major global competitor, China. A high-stakes summit in Beijing was postponed back in March because of the war in the Middle East. To understand the stakes this week, we called Ambassador Nicholas Burns. He served as the U.S. ambassador to China under President Biden, and he's now a professor at Harvard University's Kennedy School of Government. I started by asking him to explain how the war with Iran has altered the dynamic between Washington and Beijing.
1: First of all, it's been a problem for China because the Chinese had established what they called a strategic relationship with Iran as well as with Venezuela. And here we've had since early January two U.S. invasions, one of Venezuela, one of Iran, where the Chinese look a little bit feckless. They weren't able to in any way, shape or form alter the outcome. On the other hand, I think it also, in a way, helps the Chinese because Xi Jinping has been presenting himself to the world through the Venezuelan and Iran conflicts, and perhaps in a very hypocritical way, as a defender of justice and order. And so I do think this really hits the Chinese from different perspectives.
0: Okay. Outside of the Iran issue, what do you think the top line issues are that President Trump and Xi Jinping should be addressing at this meeting in Beijing?
1: Well, first, I think it's good that President Trump is going to China. I know that they'd like to have some settling of the economic competition between the two countries. Last year, you remember the trade war and the supply chain war between the United States? I think they would like to have, in essence, a truce in the tariff war. So tariffs may not be diminished, but they wouldn't go up. So if they can accomplish that, that would be significant. Emily, I would also look for a Chinese announcement and an American announcement that China's going to make a major purchase of American agricultural products. This is very important for our farm economy, our ranch economy, and our seafood economy. About one-fifth of all of American agricultural exports go to this one country, China. And the Chinese, in the course of the last 2 years of the Biden administration and this first year of President Trump's second term, have been diminishing their purchases, particularly of soybeans, which is a very important crop for Midwest farmers. Mm-hmm. And I think President Trump's been working very hard to get a big Chinese buy. That would be positive.
0: Do you think Taiwan will come up? This is the democratic island that China wants to control one day. And we both know Beijing for years has been pushing the U.S. to soften its position a bit on Taiwan. So Beijing has more diplomatic room, at least, to maneuver over Taiwan. Are you concerned the U.S. might actually do that, soften its position?
1: Well, I think it's 100% certainty that Taiwan will come up. The Chinese usually start every meeting with Americans on Taiwan. This is worrisome. I think the Chinese believe that it may be possible to convince President Trump to shift the American position on Taiwan. Traditionally, over the last half century, the United States has said that we have a one-China policy, that we do not support Taiwan independence. The Chinese would like us to say we oppose Taiwan independence. And I hope very much that President Trump and his team will not agree to this. We also, under the Taiwan Relations Act, U.S. law, we sell defensive military technology to Taiwan. And the Trump administration has an $11 billion package, which they've put aside for the moment before this visit. And I hope President Trump will not agree to suspend that weapon sale, that he'll go back to it after the summit meeting is over, because we want Taiwan to have a chance to defend itself, to have a strong deterrent. We certainly shouldn't be dictated to by the Chinese government on this issue.
0: So, Ambassador Burns, I'm, as you know, a longtime China reporter. I've lived in China for years. I cannot claim to have met President Xi of China, though, and talked to him face-to-face, but you have. I'm curious whether you have any insight into his character and any potential rapport he might have with President Trump.
1: He is very experienced. He's been president since 2012. He has now dealt with President Obama, President Trump, and President Biden. He knows all of them well. He is a listener. He's, I think, highly intelligent. He will be steely-eyed, not very, perhaps, outwardly friendly in most of these meetings, all business, and has so much experience on these issues that he can talk in great detail about them. So you're dealing with quite formidable and quite intelligent and quite experienced leader across the table. So, of course, our president will need to bring our issues to the table and argue our case because we are competing with China.
0: Ambassador Nicholas Burns, he served as the U.S. ambassador to China under President Biden and is now a professor at Harvard University's Kennedy School of Government. Thank you, Ambassador.
1: Thank you so much.
0: The passengers from the MV Hondius, the cruise ship at the center of the recent Hanta virus outbreak, are being evacuated and flown home to their respective countries. The ship arrived in the Canary Islands, the Spanish archipelago off the northwest coast of Africa, and authorities have been transferring passengers since early morning local time today. NPR's Miguel Macias is on the line from Seville, Spain. Hi, Miguel.
2: Hi, Emily.
0: So, Miguel, this has been a complex operation. It has involved the army, local authorities, and the World Health Organization. Tell us about the logistics.
2: Yes, and throughout the day, starting as soon as there was daylight, health officials boarded the vessel to conduct an evaluation. Five people who were infected with hantavirus left the ship during its cruise. Three passengers died during that voyage. The transferring of the roughly 150 passengers on board started with the 14 Spaniards who were ferried to land, taken to the closest airport about 10 minutes away, and flown to Madrid, where they will be quarantined at a military hospital. This process continues to happen. After the Spaniards came the French, that plane has arrived in France, and we learned that one passenger has shown symptoms during that flight. A number of other nationalities are following, including 17 Americans. The last group of passengers will be transported on Monday, and the Americans will be quarantined at a medical center in Nebraska.
0: I have to wonder, Miguel, why are they disembarking in the Canary Islands?
2: Yes, well, many in Spain are also wondering. Authorities have said that the Canary Islands was the closest, best prepared location for this operation. It's not completely clear if other countries simply could not agree to be a part of it. After some back and forth, it was decided that the vessel could not actually dock at the port, but stay at a distance. And as we said, passengers could be ferried in small groups. Each country is responsible for transporting their nationals back to their destination from the airport. And after a number of hours, it almost seems like all the controversy that this operation was surrounded by might have been moot.
0: What is that controversy?
2: Well, the operation has become very political very quickly. The central government of Prime Minister Pedro Sanchez has proudly taken on this task. The message has been clear. There is practically no risk, and we got this under control. Now, the national political opposition have accused the Prime Minister of using this as a distraction strategy. Distraction, they say, from a corruption case undergoing trial at the moment. And the regional government, as late as last night, hours before the boat arrived, they tried to block the operation, and the central government had to overrule them. In fact, the president of the regional government of the Canary Islands asked the health minister on Saturday about the possibility that rodents could swim from the boat to the port.
0: And he's worried about that because hantavirus is normally transmitted from rodents to humans, right?
2: Correct. And to be clear, there's no indications that there are rodents on board. Part of the population in Spain, though, has been quite indignant at the fact that it was their country that had to come to the rescue. Many of the statements we're hearing remind us of those early days of the COVID pandemic. But the World Health Organization has said that the risk of the hantavirus outbreak to the general public is low.
0: That's NPR's Miguel Macias in Seville, Spain. Thank you.
2: Thank you, Emily.
0: Around the country, many have been celebrating Teacher Appreciation Week. Kids really do appreciate their teachers and school staff, who often make a big difference in their lives. Arizona Public Media's Noor Hagigi reports from Tucson.
3: Priscilla Duncan is a fourth grader at Centennial Elementary School, with pink blush on her freckled cheeks.
4: In second grade, I had Miss Rebosa, and she was a really good teacher. I was a little bit of a troublemaker in second grade, but it's okay because she helped me grow not being a troublemaker.
3: Duncan tells me all about her current teacher, Mrs. Groom.
4: Whenever we're doing math and we don't know something, instead of like yelling at us, like, do your work and you don't need help or anything like that, she would explain it out to us and she would help us understand it.
3: Duncan's classmate, Dejanay Allen, says she really can't imagine a life without her teachers and her beloved librarian, Mrs. Martell.
5: I don't think that we'd have works and be able to know the amount of things like tying your shoes and just knowing how to spell.
3: The National Education Association recently ranked Arizona 49th in the nation for per-student spending and 39th for the average teacher starting salary. More than 8,000 teachers in the state quit between 2024 and 2025. But Santiago Davila, a second grader at Davis Romero Bilingual Elementary Magnet School, can tell that his teachers, like Senor Barcelo, are making an effort.
6: He was pretty nice. He was, like, fun, and he was a little funny. Once I was struggling in math in first grade, and he helped me. Yeah, but second grade math, you get to do multiplication even more.
3: And Malia Anderson, who's an eighth grader at Orange Grove Middle School, says she attributes a lot of her success to teachers like Mr. Binchadler.
7: When you can find a teacher like Mr. B, it not only makes me excited to go to school, but it makes me actually see the impact that I can have on my future. Not only Mr. B, but all my science teachers, all my math teachers. I mean, just the drastic jump that I can have simply because they've decided to put effort into what they're doing, I think is going to be something that I'll take with me forever.
3: For NPR News, I'm Noor Hegigi in Tucson.
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I'm Janine Herbst with these headlines. President Trump is calling Iran's response to a U.S. peace proposal given to Pakistani mediators totally unacceptable without giving details. Meanwhile, Iran continues to block the Strait of Hormuz and the U.S. continues to block Iranian ports, causing an economic shock worldwide. The Pentagon says the remains of one of the U.S. Army soldiers who went missing during military exercises in Morocco a week ago has been recovered. The search for the second soldier continues. Both fell off a cliff during a recreational hike. And at the weekend box office, Disney's The Devil Wears Prada 2 took the top spot with an estimated $42 million in ticket sales in its second weekend. I'm Janine Herbst, NPR News.

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1: 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I'm Emily Fang. For women in prison, Mother's Day can be especially hard. A group of activists wanted to let incarcerated moms in Wisconsin know they're not alone. So they got in their cars and headed to a prison. Sarah Lear of Wisconsin Public Radio reports.
2: The Chiquita Women's Prison in Fond du Lac, Wisconsin, is surrounded on two sides by a long county road. That road gave Marianne Olson an idea.
3: I thought, if we could get a bunch of cars and they all have their headlights on, they're going to see us.
2: Olson spent several years incarcerated at Chiquita. She's now an activist with the group Ex-Incarcerated People Organizing of Wisconsin, or EXPO. Since 2025, Olson has been bringing people together so they can drive their cars past Chiquita while flashing their headlights and beeping their horns. She refers to the drive-by demonstrations as caravans of love. This one happened a few nights ago. One of the participants was Janann Bauer, a mother of three who used to be locked up at Chiquita. She'll never forget celebrating Mother's Day on the inside.
4: I felt heaviness. You see it. You see it on women's faces. You know, it's mothers, daughters, sisters, grandmothers.
2: Now that she's out, Bauer wants to ease that heaviness for other women. So she joined a line of more than a dozen cars as they filed out of a grocery store parking lot and drove about 2 miles to Chiquita. DeAndrea Hardman was one of the drivers. She's also with EXPO and used to be incarcerated at Chiquita. In Hardman's car were two women who just got out of prison this spring. As they approached Chiquita, Hardman checked in with them.
5: You guys feeling okay?
6: Mm-hmm.
5: Yeah. Okay.
2: Hardman remembers the anxiety she felt when she first saw Chiquita after getting out.
5: You know, the first couple times I thought I was gonna like throw up, especially the first time. It's hard to go back here after you've been here, you know?
2: But as the sun set and the prison came into view, Hardman started smiling and bopping her horn. Back in the parking lot afterwards, Olson was ecstatic.
3: It's amazing. Well, you can see. And just knowing that they heard us.
2: When she drove by the prison, Olson rolled down her window and blasted, "Caravan of Love."
7: Join the caravan of love.
2: For NPR News, I'm Sarah Lear in Fond du Lac, Wisconsin.
1: This scenario might sound familiar. You want to cross the street, but the crosswalk feels far away. So you just look both ways and you go for it. You jaywalk. Some of us may feel like jaywalking is a pretty minor offense, but it is illegal in a lot of American cities and it can get you a costly ticket. KCUR's podcast, A People's History of Kansas City, has been diving deep on America's jaywalking laws in a new two-part series. And the reporter of this series, Mackenzie Martin, joins us now. Hi.
8: Hey, thanks for having me.
1: So, Mackenzie, you gave me my favorite fact this week, which is you explain in this series how Kansas City is where the term jaywalking originated.
8: Yes, and the important part of that word, I should say, is jay, which was actually a Midwestern slang word that, in essence, meant idiot and immediately turned any noun into a 19th century insult. That's according to University of Virginia history professor Peter Norton. So he says that jay driver might have been used as a derogatory word for, like, a farmer blocking the road with his wagon, while a jay walker might have been someone stopping in the middle of the sidewalk to stare into a store window.
1: Burn. But I can imagine jaywalking might have been more treacherous, maybe, back at the turn of the 20th century.
8: Yes, definitely. You had to be very careful because back then there weren't really any traffic lights or traffic lanes. So streets were governed sort of like a public park. You're welcome to walk or bike, but if someone is coming at you, you will have to adjust, which worked well when everyone was moving slowly, but it got a lot more complicated as cars joined the fray. If there was a traffic dispute, it was enforced by the police officer on the corner. And more often than not, it was the pedestrians who triumphed.
9: The sort of mainstream view was that
6: the responsibility is all on the people who choose to operate a dangerous machine.
8: So that's Peter Norton, the history professor from the University of Virginia that I mentioned earlier. He wrote a book called Fighting Traffic, The Dawn of the Motor Age in the American City.
1: That's really interesting. Drivers and pedestrians, they just had to figure it out. There weren't really rules. How did that change? Most cities now are kind of car dominated.
8: Yes, this is very much the case. And it has a little to do with that term jaywalker. In 1911, Kansas City implemented this path-breaking new ordinance that prohibited pedestrians from jaywalking, which at first mostly referred to cutting corners and, you know, crossing the street diagonally.
1: Why were there these new rules in the first place?
8: Well, as cars were getting more and more popular, we started seeing a lot of death. So in the 1920s, for instance, Norton says motor vehicle accidents caused more than 200,000 deaths in the United States. And many of those killed were actually children. And so part of this new legislation was legitimate concern for the safety of Kansas City. But then in the 1920s, the auto industry kicked off these targeted campaigns that redirected blame from the driver to the walker and even to the child. And a lot of times, the auto industry borrowed that term from Kansas City, jaywalker.
9: He crosses the street anywhere he likes. In the middle of the block, he just walks into the traffic. And you know what a jay is? Well, besides being a bird, it also means a silly person. And that is just what the jitterbrained jaywalker is.
8: Simultaneously, similar jaywalking restrictions started popping up all over the country, most famously in Los Angeles. And these laws fueled the nationwide trend to redesign our roads for the car at the expense of everyone else. And many of these laws are still on the books today.
1: And what about Kansas City? Is it illegal to jaywalk in Kansas City today?
8: So it was until relatively recently. In early 2020, the country was consumed with protests after the murder of George Floyd. And Kansas City started looking at laws that contributed to over-policing. And one of the ones that came up was this jaywalking ordinance. People started asking themselves, like, is this law really making people safer?
10: Jaywalking laws are less about traffic safety and more about enforcing people's movement, which doesn't actually make them safer in the long run.
8: That's the voice of Michael Kelly, who was the policy director for local advocacy group Bike Walk KC. And what he found was that even though Black Kansas Cityans make up less than 30% of the city's population, they were receiving 65% of the jaywalking tickets. It's a phenomenon that's been reported on for years, but nothing had really changed as a result. So the Kansas City Council decided that they didn't really want this law on the books. And in 2021, Kansas City became the first major city to completely strike its jaywalking ban from its code of ordinances.
10: In the 20th century, Kansas City was the birthplace for jaywalking as a term and really as a law. And in the 21st century, because of our work, Kansas City is now ground zero for decriminalizing jaywalking as both a term and a law. And I think that's pretty cool.
1: Any sign that other cities might follow Kansas City?
8: Oh, yeah. The state of Virginia actually led the charge by moving jaywalking to a secondary offense several months earlier. And over the last 5 years, more cities and states have decriminalized it. That includes Nevada, California, Denver, and New York City.
1: That was Mackenzie Martin, one of the hosts of KCUR's podcast, A People's History of Kansas City. The episodes are called When Jaywalking Became a Crime and Reclaiming the Right to Jaywalk. Thank you, Mackenzie.
8: Thanks for having me.
1: Florida used to be the land of citrus. Oranges and grapefruit were grown by the billions and shipped or squeezed across the country. But the state's citrus industry isn't what it once was. Tom Hudson with member station WLRN takes us to a citrus farm in central Florida.
11: In a Volusia County, Florida field, out in the wind and the sun, near a pen of baby goats, sit two symbols of Florida's citrus industry. They're fruit loader trucks with cranes designed to lift large crates weighing about 900 pounds filled with oranges and grapefruit. The truck's seat cushions have worn away, paint has peeled off, and there's rust everywhere. The last time these fruit loader trucks hoisted a crate of Florida citrus was in 2021.
12: And right now they're still sitting where I parked them 5 years ago, and there's a tree growing up between them.
11: That's Steve Crump. He runs Volasal Farms. It's a small family operation that stretches back to the founding of Florida's citrus business.
12: Currently, I live 200 yards away, so I didn't get very far in life.
11: It was his parents' life and his grandparents' life and his great-grandparents' life when they left the Midwest for sunnier pastures in Florida in the late 1800s. But now the fruit that helped build Florida is vanishing. The orange is falling victim to disease, disasters, and real estate development. 30 years ago, 225 million boxes of oranges were picked from Florida orange groves. This year, the forecast from the U.S. Agriculture Department is about 12 million boxes. That's a drop of 95% in one generation. When Crump would return from an orchard years ago, he would have 50 crates of oranges. The day I visited, he was hauling a single crate.
12: It would be embarrassing to come in with just one.
11: Starting in the mid-20th century, oranges were a key crop in Florida and near ubiquitous on television screens across America. Commercials in the 1950s touted the fruit's health benefits.
13: Florida orange juice is the most delicious way to restore the vitamin C and energy you've used up since breakfast.
11: In the 1980s, it was the uniqueness and the superiority of Florida's oranges.
14: Of all the oranges, the Valencia is nature's sweetest. And of all the orange juices, only new Florida Gold is 100% pure Valencia.
11: And in the 2000s, those ads made oranges synonymous with Florida's sunny climate.
15: The best start under the sun, Florida orange juice.
11: Florida orange juice was inescapable on a traditional American grocery shopping list. Tens of millions of trees grew on hundreds of thousands of acres concentrated in central Florida. 25 years ago, almost half of the orange juice produced worldwide was from American-grown fruit, and most of that ripened in the Florida sunshine. Today, Brazil controls about 70% of the global orange juice production, and the U.S. has only 6%.
12: Before, we would sell wholesale everything. We would go to a Tropicana, Minute Maid, Florida's Natural by the semi-load. Now, there's so little fruit that we grow that I'm kind of forced to sell it myself and get the premium price by selling it here.
11: A few bushels are diverted off the fruit washer and head off into a side room where Ashley Schultz works the juicer.
16: Have you tried the orange juice here?
17: I have not tried the orange
16: juice. Do you
17: want
16: to try it?
17: I'd love to try it. Fresh out of the machine. Here it is.
16: And because of the cold, it has a little more sour aftertaste than usual. It's usually a lot more sweeter.
17: I like it because it's not quite so sweet.
11: That less sweet taste is because this juice comes from oranges dealing with two forces facing Florida's citrus industry, disasters and disease. The cold weather in February cost the Florida citrus industry almost $700 million, according to the State Agricultural Commission. And then there's the citrus greening, when the Florida orange instead is green because of bacteria.
12: The green fruit is the indicator that the tree is sick, and the fruit won't taste as good as the fruit that's bright orange and colored like it should be.
11: A tiny bug called the Asian citrus psyllid feeds on the sap of citrus trees. An infected bug spreads the bacteria that first showed up in Florida in 2005. An infected tree can die within a few years, but if treated, a tree can grow some fruit for sale. The disease does not threaten people or animals, and there's no cure for it. There is another strategy to avoid it altogether.
17: Walking through a gate here. We're inside the screen house, and here we are, right? The wind dies down. The screen stretches over 2 acres here.
12: This is fantastic grapefruit. This is some of the best I've ever grown. I've done it for 35 years. Best flavor, best looking grapefruit.
17: To what do you attribute the healthiness of it to?
12: Well, we're inside our screen house. This is an enclosed environment. So it's got sides and a roof. It's made out of screen to keep out the insect. That's the psyllid insect that's spreading greening disease.
17: The investment that it takes to build this kind of infrastructure, though, is not insignificant, I would think. There's a lot of cash wrapped up in these wooden poles and the acres of screen here.
12: Yeah, the cost is about a dollar a square foot. So you're going to say $43,000 to $45,000 an acre, is what it costs to build it. Now, the problem I've had is hurricanes.
17: Yeah.
12: It works great until you have a hurricane.
17: Yeah.
12: Then it fails. And if you were to look up, you'll see that the roof is ripped and it's patched multiple times because we've had two hurricanes in the 4 years we've had it up. And the problem is when it rips, we can't get it up quickly. It takes us several weeks to get it all repaired. During that time, the insects enter through the holes.
17: What's needed to help this industry find a bottom as measured by production, really?
12: What we need is a tree that's resistant or tolerant to this disease. And I thought we would have it during my career, but that was 15 years ago, and I thought by now we'd already have it.
11: There are several research projects underway trying to save citrus trees from greening disease. There's still hope that one day the industry will blossom again. For NPR News, I'm Tom Hudson in Volusia County, Florida.
1: 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NPR's Life Kit's Mariel Sagata has tips to help you get to a better place with your screen time.
18: All right, we're about to get into our feelings. 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
19: Ask yourself, how do I feel right now? And what can I do? And most times it's not scroll. Most times it's like, take a nap or talk to a friend or do something that makes you happy.
18: Another thing you can do when you get the urge to scroll is resist. I know it feels like you have to pick up that phone, but you actually don't. Clinical psychologist Diana Hill is the co-author of a book called I Know I Should Exercise, But 44 Reasons We Don't Move and How to Get Over Them. And she says there's this term in addiction research called urge surfing.
20: What we know about urges is that they're a lot like waves. They rise up, they get bigger and bigger and bigger, and they come back down again.
18: The goal with urge surfing is to learn to get on board, stand up, and ride that thing out. Another tip is to increase friction. Make it harder to use your phone. Jose Briones is the author of Low Tech Life, a guide to mindful digital minimalism. He says set up screen time limits and then make them hard to override.
21: 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You say, yes, I want more time. Are you sure? Yes, I'm sure.
18: Instead, give the password to a trusted friend, and then you'll have to ask them for it if you want to get on Pinterest when you're really supposed to be getting that housework done. You can also use a physical device that you need to tap to unblock your apps.
21: The more friction you introduce into your life, the harder you're making it to use all of these services and devices. Your brain is going to say, it's not worth it.
18: Our last takeaway, don't keep your smartphone, tablet, or computer in your bedroom overnight. Jean Twenge is a psychologist and author of 10 Rules for Raising Kids in a High-Tech World.
22: That's for people of all ages. A ton of research shows that people do not sleep as well or as long if those devices are in their bedrooms overnight. So even if it's off, the technology is just too tempting.
18: She says this means no scrolling before bed and no scrolling when you wake up in the morning, and also no scrolling if you happen to wake up in the middle of the night. Get an old school alarm clock, and if you want your phone nearby for emergencies, leave it across the room, out of reach. By the way, Sammy Nichols made this change, and she says it makes bedtime feel luxurious.
19: Have you ever been to a hotel that's kind of nice, and you get into the sheets, and it just feels so nice to kind of like have this time to yourself and just feel very calm? And it's like a very specific, in my mind, a hotel feeling. And that's what I felt when I put my phone outside of my room and just like kind of let myself like relax and like maybe take a bath or like read for a while and just away from any screens. It's like I got that presence of mind back.
18: And she really is sleeping better. For NPR News, I'm Mariel Segarra.
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23: President Trump says the U.S. is leading on AI and taking that message to China's leader, Xi Jinping.
24: We have very friendly competition, but it'll be a very important trip.
23: The state and stakes of that competition on the next morning edition from NPR News.

I'm Janine Herbst with these headlines. Nobel Peace Prize winner Narges Mohammadi has been transferred to a hospital in Tehran after collapsing in prison. Her foundation says she's been granted bail. The 53-year-old rights activist was awarded the Nobel in 2023 while in prison and has been jailed repeatedly throughout her career. As data centers expand around the U.S., Florida Governor Ron DeSantis signed a bill requiring them to pay their own electric bills instead of asking the public to do so. And along with buying flowers and candies and other gifts this Mother's Day, it's also one of the busiest days of the year for eating out. The National Retail Federation expects Mother's Day spending to hit a record $38 billion. I'm Janine Herbst, NPR News.

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1: This is All Things Considered from NPR News. I'm Emily Fang. President Trump leaves for Beijing on Tuesday to make the first U.S. presidential visit to China in more than 8 years. He and Chinese leader Xi Jinping are expected to talk about trade, technology access, and security issues. Because China's been bolstering its military and expanding its nuclear program. I wanted to find out why, which brought me back to the 1960s when China became a nuclear power.
2: Our nation successfully explodes its second nuclear bomb in the sky over the western part of our country.
1: Developing a nuclear weapon against steep odds in its western desert. But the threat Beijing wanted to deter then was not the U.S.
3: So China, they focus on the arsenal target, Soviet Union.
1: It was the Soviet Union, says Hui Zhang, who researches China's nuclear history at Harvard University.
3: In the past, when China take U.S. have a very good friendship, they no worry about whether China have a really second threat capacity with U.S.
1: Zhang says trust in U.S. restraint, however, started waning in 1999 during a NATO air campaign against the then Yugoslavia. The U.S. bombed the Chinese embassy in Belgrade, it says by mistake, killing three people. And then in 2002, the U.S. withdrew from an anti-ballistic missile treaty with Russia, making Beijing nervous. But still, for years after, China kept its nuclear arsenal tiny, at the minimal level its military thought was strategically necessary. Then in 2012...
4: The new Chinese leaders revealed, led by President-in-waiting Xi Jinping.
1: China's current leader Xi Jinping came to power, and he accelerated an ambitious military modernization campaign, including of China's nuclear capabilities.
5: For the first time ever, the United States will have to simultaneously deal with two nuclear peer competitors.
1: Those being Russia and China, says Xie Peixue, a research fellow at the Institute for National Defense and Security Research, which is a think tank affiliated with Taiwan's defense ministry. He says for China's Xi Jinping, the final clincher was in 2018, when the U.S. National Defense Strategy for the first time designated China as the U.S.'s strategic competitor.
5: Washington gradually shed its old illusions about China and started treating it like the number one threat to security.
1: And he says China under Xi Jinping also wanted to be a regional power that could stand up to the U.S.
5: And so that's why Beijing, especially Xi Jinping, feel the pressure needed to increase the nuclear stockpile.
1: Today, the Pentagon estimates Beijing's nuclear arsenal to be around 600 warheads. That's more than twice what it had a decade ago, but it's still small compared to the more than 5,000 warheads the U.S. and Russia each have. Chinese defense officials say they want to max out at about 1,000 warheads soon. But Beijing is focused not just on quantity, but also capability, because it has been closely watching the U.S. build its nuclear capabilities. That's according to M. Taylor Fravel. He's a professor specializing in security studies at the Massachusetts Institute of Technology.
6: What they worried about was that the U.S. was developing what's known as conventional long-range strike weapons that could be used to attack China's nuclear forces.
1: Beijing thus feared such advanced U.S. non-nuclear weapons could take out most of its nuclear arsenal.
6: Whatever few Chinese missiles might survive would then be mopped up by kind of U.S. missile defenses. And so essentially, China would have no means to retaliate.
1: Joseph Rogers, who focuses on nuclear issues at the Center for Strategic and International Studies in Washington, notes Beijing is keeping up with the U.S. by developing land, air, and sea launch capabilities.
7: So they have missiles that sit on the backs of trucks and they can drive them into tunnels and move them around a lot. China's also fielding submarine launch ballistic missiles. So they have subs that have missiles on them. One other component of their land leg is these silos.
1: silos. 5 years ago, satellite images revealed China had built missile silo fields where Beijing could bury missiles in the ground to be launched on short notice. It's part of Beijing's effort to create what nuclear experts call launch-on-warning abilities, the ability for China to fire back devastating nuclear missiles even before they're hit themselves. It's a powerful deterrent, but it's also a risky one, says Xie in Taipei.
5: And this will dramatically shrink the window of decision-making and increases the risk of a nuclear war breaking out by miscalculation.
1: Matt Korda with the Federation of American Scientists discovered one of these silo fields, and he's been tracking them through satellite imaging. So far, he's been unable to confirm if China has loaded any of these fields with actual warheads. But the silo fields have been built out over the years, and Korda can see these Chinese nuclear sites in great detail.
8: Right, you'll see this sort of like a silo hatch. You'll see a road that comes up to it that will allow for an easy loading process, right? Because these trucks that are carrying these missiles are very big.
1: Up until 2024, Chinese state media said these were wind turbine fields. And private, retired Chinese senior officials have tried to justify the silo field, saying Beijing must expand over fears the U.S. would hit them first, according to two former U.S. officials who requested anonymity so they could speak candidly about these private discussions. And that also means China is making more nuclear weapons. This year, geospatial analyst Reni Babiars discovered a new nuclear production facility in the mountains of southwestern Sichuan province.
9: And that's the Zetong Nuclear Weapons Complex. That's a complex of five areas that includes a road-to-rail transfer point.
1: And a testing area.
9: So it's an area that tests high explosives that are a component of nuclear warheads.
1: China's nuclear expansion has been flagged repeatedly by the Pentagon, which has allocated more resources to deterring China. That may further prompt China to keep expanding its nuclear arsenal. A potentially escalatory cycle, which Fravel at MIT says is a classic security dilemma.
6: From the Chinese perspective, they saw the U.S. as more threatening. You know, from a U.S. perspective, they looked at China and its massive, you know, really rapid military modernization, began to view China as much more threatening.
1: And the tricky thing about security dilemmas, Fravel says, is they are much easier to slip into than to get out of.

0: When you think of action stars, who do you think of? Schwarzenegger?
1: I'll be back.
0: Stallone?
2: Your disease, and I'm the cure.
0: Or maybe Keanu Reeves?
3: I know kung fu.
0: Many women's names might not have come to mind. And if not, shame on you, because female action stars have become more and more common, and there are quite a few that deserve a spot in the pantheon of iconic action heroes. On this week's Cineplexity, we talk about the origins of female action stars and their future in cinema. And I'm joined in the studio by two All Things Considered producers, Mark Rivers, who usually produces these weekly conversations. Hi, Mark.
4: Hey, Emily.
0: And Nathalie Yu, who also helps oversee our arts coverage. Welcome to you both.
5: Thanks so much. Hi.
0: So I just mentioned some male action heroes. Whoa. I don't really care about them, though. Walk me through some of the iconic female roles over the years. Mark, why don't you start?
4: You know, Hollywood's first, I would say, modern female action hero was Pam Grier in the 70s.
6: It was easy for him because he really didn't believe it was coming. But it ain't gonna be easy for you because you better believe it's coming.
4: This was a generational, world historic hottie.
0: Noted.
4: She led a number of films in the 70s that were kind of later dubbed blaxploitation. And in movies like Coffee and Foxy Brown, she gets to take on corrupt politicians, mobsters, the man. You know, she's all about protecting or avenging her community.
7: What is it you really want?
8: Justice.
7: For whom, your brother?
8: Why not? It could be your brother, too. Or your sister. Or your children. I want justice for all of them.
4: Then you get into the 80s, you had Sigourney Weaver as Ripley in the Alien films, right? In particular, 1986's Aliens, the sequel to Ridley Scott's Alien.
9: I say we take off and nuke the entire site from orbit. It's the only way to be sure.
4: Then we go into the 90s, you get someone like Michelle Yeoh.
5: Well, Michelle Yeoh's kind of getting her start in the 80s, too.
4: True, I would argue.
5: Yes, Madam, her first big role. But yes, like
4: really
5: in the 90s,
4: through.
5: She's
4: the
5: really
4: 90s.
5: Breaking through.
4: Yeah.
0: She's doing all of these cop movies and crime movies set in Hong Kong. No,
5: yes,
4: she really
0: girls with guns films that I love.
5: Exactly. Like, and then you've also got Angelina Jolie in the Lara Croft Tomb Raider adaptation.
10: The lady should be modest.
11: Yes, a lady should be modest.
0: She continues to inspire my outfit choices when I want to feel tough.
5: Exactly. And she really sort of captured what the 90s and 2000s idea of a really strong, cool female action hero was.
4: Yeah, kind of a guy's girl of sorts. Like, she's kicking butt, but she's like,
5: she's really hot.
4: She's really hot when she's doing it.
5: Right.
4: And then I think you have now the 2010s into 2020s, you had the kind of MCU kind of action figure kind of hero,
5: yep.
4: You know, embodied by Scarlett Johansson in the Captain America movies.
12: We need you to come in.
13: Are you kidding? I'm working.
12: This takes precedence.
13: I'm in the middle of an interrogation. This moron is giving me everything.
4: We have so many to kind of pick from now.
0: Who are your favorites, though? I mean, let's pick favorites.
5: Okay, I mean, I've already talked about Michelle Yeoh, so here I'm going to give Mila Jovovich her flowers because I love her in The Fifth Element. You know, she is an action hero who is charged with saving the world, is hugely competent and so smart, but also is curious about the world and soft, able to show fear and cry while also kicking so much butt and having to do that in mostly a made-up language.
14: It was wrong to kiss you, but he said, wake you up gently.
15: You're right.
5: She's sexy, but she's not sexualized, which I really appreciated about that performance in particular.
0: Women can have it all.
4: They can.
0: Mark?
4: So one heroine that really blew me away at a very young age was Carrie Ann Moss as Trinity in The Matrix.
16: I know why you're here, Neo. I know what you've been doing. I know why you hardly sleep.
4: Well, and Carrie Ann Moss, she's also clearly like very sexy in this movie with that black,
0: notably
4: tight black
0: short
4: leather.
0: Hair though. I hadn't yet seen a female action figure
4: she's a
0: with
4: little,
0: short hair.
4: She's a little androgynous in the role, right? And I think that is especially resonant given the Wachowski siblings, given their arc. You know, at the time they were still identifying as male. They would come to transition later on. But, you know, the way that she is defying gravity, like literally defying gravity in that movie. It speaks to the ways that she was also defying kind of gender conventions around what an action hero would look like and the way the film was defying conventions around what a movie could be like. I also got to co-sign Michelle Yeoh. This is a twofer.

0: being a strong woman. You know, she's kind of taken seriously as a peer, but there's also an undercurrent of something else. You know, there's like a maternal instinct or like a softness that I like seeing. There's like depth that you can explore.
1: An emotional vulnerability.
2: Yeah. Yeah, you know, I think gender can add texture to a movie that wouldn't necessarily be there if it was, say, a Bruce Willis film. I had recently watched Tarantino's Kill Bill, The Whole Bloody Affair. It's kind of parts one and two put in one package. And it had a nationwide release last year.
3: When fortune smiles on something as violent and ugly as revenge, it seems proof like no other that not only does God exist, you're doing his will.
2: And watching it in that form, it really struck me the way this was a film, or this was a saga about men abusing women across time, across different continents, in different ways, trying to control women. And that just gains a kind of extra textual resonance, given that the fact that this is a Miramax production, Harvey Weinstein's production company, Uma Thurman having gone through what she's gone through in the industry. The movie becomes this triumph of a woman who has been abused and has been silence, you know, buried alive even, but like, you know, nevertheless, she persisted.
3: I roared, I rampaged, and I got bloody satisfaction.
2: You just don't get all of those extra, like, nuances and resonances if it's just, you know, Keanu Reeves doing all that. It matters that it is Uma Thurman's and ergo the bride's triumph in this film.
0: Right, and also seeing, like, the various female villains in that movie, too,
2: yeah,
0: and sort of the ways in which women might be complicit with that abuse, mm-hmm, in reaction to or in complicity with patriarchy.
1: What is the future of the female action star?
2: What I hope the future of the female action star is more opportunities for women kind of in middle age to be the action hero. I mean, you see how Liam Neeson and Denzel Washington, Keanu Reeves, they're allowed to kick butt way into their 50s, 60s, 70s. And you don't really see as many opportunities like that for women. And yeah, I think someone like Viola Davis in particular really showed that she could equip herself more than adequately to be an action hero. She was great in this underseen film, 2022's The Woman King, where she's the leader of this all-female army in 19th century West Africa.
4: I offer you a choice. Fight or we die.
2: And, you know, and this is the kind of film where it's proof that representation and inclusivity is good for art. Because I've seen enough Gladiators and Bravehearts to last a lifetime. I do not need to see any more of that kind of thing. The Woman King felt new, it felt fresh, and that freshness was thrilling. And I go to the movies to be thrilled. So I want more Woman Kings and fewer Equalizers and Gladiators. I've had enough of those.
0: One of the other things I want to see, and we kind of got this with the character Furiosa, who's played by Charlize Theron in the Mad Max Fury Road movie.
5: You want to get through this? Do as I say.
0: Where she's a disabled character, and that disability is part of her character, but it's not the whole story. And it's really cool to kind of see the ways in which her character uses that disability in action sequences. So I want to see more disabled action heroes and creativity in how that person's or actor's disability informs the way they move and fight. I think it would be really cool to see.
1: That was NPR's Mallory Yu and Mark Rivers. Thank you for joining us.
0: Always a pleasure.
2: My pleasure.

0: That's all for now. I'm Emily Fang. Thank you for joining us for this Sunday's All Things Considered from NPR News.
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This is American Roots Live. I'm Nick Spitzer. We've got jazz trumpeter from Preservation Hall, Wendell Brunius, with his New Orleans All-Stars.

Wendell Brunius is from a famed New Orleans Creole jazz family. He's the son of Nazimova Santiago and John Brunius Sr., a trumpeter who's played with Onward Brass and Young Tuxedo Brass Bands, and Paul Barberin. Wendell Brunius' brother was late John Brunius Jr., also a trumpeter who led the Preservation Hall Jazz Band. Over the years, Wendell Brunius sang with Chief John the Mahogany Hall Stompers in the 1960s. He studied at Southern University, worked with Danny Barker in the 70s, and later played on Bourbon Street with Kid Thomas Valentine, Eureka Brass, Lionel Hampton, Linda Hopkins, Sammy Remington, and Louis Nelson. Right now, it's Wendell Brunius and band with Whoopin' Blues on American Roots Live.

0: right. Wendell Bernius, New Orleans All-Stars, making themselves welcome, and we welcome you here to the Jazz Museum. Tell us a little bit about your own family.
1: All right.
0: Wendell, I mean, I know it goes back in time, generations, but Creole family, New Orleans traditional jazz musicians from the get-go.
1: Oh, yeah. We are all honored to be from the families we're from. We all kind of learned from our families. I picked that first song because it's a song called The Whooping Blues, and it was written by a great clarinetist named John Casimir. When I was about 3 years old, Atlantic Records came to our house and recorded the original Tuxedo Brass Band with my daddy playing trumpet. And it's one of my first memories, musical memories, because like I said, I was about 3 and a half. Hmm. And if you ever see the record, it's called Jazz Begins.
0: Oh, it's
1: you
0: a great
1: open
0: one.
1: It up,
0: yeah.
1: And there are two kids watching the band, and the little boy is me. And the girl is my sister, Lorraine. So I think maybe that day I got converted to wanting to be a musician.
0: You know,
1: I was saying, wow, man.
0: So that's John Sr. you're speaking of.
1: Yeah.
0: And, of course, he encouraged everyone to play. He was a trumpet player?
1: Yep, he played the trumpet. And he went to Juilliard. He wrote a lot of the music for, like, Cab Calloway and Billy Eckstein, Jay McShane.
0: But he came back to be in New Orleans.
1: Yeah. He developed arthritis, and he couldn't walk for 2 years, so he had to actually leave the road. You know, I mean, we wound up with 8 children in that family, so it's the road was not that appealing after that, even though he had seen some great times.
0: Yeah. Well, I think I read somewhere that at some point, 7 of the 8 were playing trumpets.
1: Oh, yeah. Well,
0: at the same time,
1: I had to play trumpet or leave, you know. So we opted to play the trumpet. My dad would write out some stuff on Sundays, and they have all kind of crazy chords, man. He'd say, "You hit that note, you hit that note." And, you know, wow, boy, it would be some crazy stuff going on in there.
0: Yeah.
1: But it was all ear training and stuff like that. We didn't realize it at the time.
0: Yeah. And how about your mother's side of the family? That's an old New Orleans family as well.
1: That's another old musical family, Santiago family, or Santiago, however you want to pronounce it. But her brothers were the great Bernal Santiago and my Uncle Lester. Mm-hmm. They were two of the greatest piano players.
0: Yeah.
1: But her uncle was Willie Santiago, who was one of the first guitar and banjo players of what we call traditional jazz.
0: What's next? What do you think y'all going to do together?
1: One of the two we grew up with, one of the early songs was from James Brown and the JBs. It's a song called The Chicken. We're going to give y'all a rendition of it right now while we're still young enough to remember it. You know what I mean?

0: You know, I've heard a lot of songs about chickens, but that's my new favorite.
1: All right.
0: Yeah.
1: Hey.
0: Yeah. Chickens are important in our lives.
1: It's been one of our favorites for over 50 years now.
0: Oh, right. Yeah. We go back to that thing. There were at least seven people playing trumpet in your family. How is it that you became the leader of a band and become known as a trumpet player? What about the other guys?
1: Blind luck, I'm telling you. My brother John was a great trumpet player.
0: Yeah,
1: man. I grew up listening to him. Yeah, and Flight of the Bumblebee and all of those things. And it's, you know, things I can make a pretty decent effort at. But, boy, he could play it for real like Rafael Mendez, you know. My dad was a great trumpet player. Great chops, great. You know, could play lead trumpet. And as I grew up, I mean, I started to play on the mouthpiece and try to act like my daddy, try to act like Dave Bartholomew and stuff like that. And by the time I was 11, I was in seventh grade and I started in the junior high school band. So just, you know, playing the note G and then F and, you know, notes like that and developing stuff from that. I had some ideas about soloing, but I just didn't know what to play, you know. So I just got around the right people. I had a cousin named Harold Dejean, and he had the Olympia Brass Band.
0: Sure, legend.
1: When I got to be about 14 or 15, he would let me come and walk around playing, you know. So we learned a lot of hymns like that. But I had all those records from Louis Armstrong, Lips Page, and then I discovered like Dizzy Gillespie and Clifford Brown and Lee Morgan.
0: Yeah, I was reading somewhere that you used to get records at the pharmacy, at the Circle Grocery.
1: The first.
0: Who ever heard of a record store in a pharmacy in a grocery?
1: Me.
0: Yeah. Well,
1: I walked from our house to the Circle Food Store, and down on the first floor there was that pharmacy. Remember that? They had that little bin of records cut off on the corner.
2: I'm old too.
1: But we all have this story. Don Vappy is a guy who's carrying on the traditional Creole music, also sings in Creole and. Mm-hmm. Play is so great, and maybe we ought to feature him on a song.
0: You don't hear me objecting to something. That. Yeah, Don and I have worked together for years on all kinds of things. It's great to see him here. He picked up the banjo, I noticed.
3: You talking about growing up, you just told everybody's story, bro.
1: Well, that one story is all our story.
3: Yeah, because we used to be like have a groove going on the bus coming home from school.
1: Mm-hmm.
3: That bus be rocking. I'm talking about the city bus, not the school bus.
1: Yeah.
3: City bus driver couldn't wait for us to get off. We beating all on the top of the bus and unane and all this, cutting up. Boom, boom, boom, boom. That bus gone. Shoot, man. And speaking of record stores, bro, I didn't want to get interrupted. You remember Walt Boltner?
1: Oh, yeah.
3: And Eddie Treeway had trucks. They had panel vans with speakers on top, the horn things.
1: Yep.
0: Yeah.
3: And go around the neighborhood
0: playing the stuff.
3: Selling 45s.
0: Yeah.
3: So I bought Skinny Legs and All. You know, that was Joe Tex, right?
0: Yeah.
3: Got that on
0: there. So what you got for us, John? Is it going to be Skinny Legs and All?
3: We're going to do Tin Roof Blues, and I made it into a medley with the Creole blues I learned off of Danny Barker and Albert Nicholas, Pops Foster. They had this record. James P. Johnson was playing piano on it. But let's play a little Tin Roof Blues and I'll just sing it in there.
1: All right. Count me, bro.
3: I'll start.

0: Hey, Don Pappy. Yeah.
1: The great jazz man Wendell Berneus and band with Tin Roof Blues. And we are back with Gin Music. 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
2: The National Weather Service has a flood warning in place for the Lower Keokuk River until 10 p.m. Sunday, with a major ice jam flood underway in Hughes. The first ice jam that impacted Hughes set up on Friday afternoon and caused minor overbank flooding. That jam released around 6 p.m. Saturday, and the river level rose higher. The ice jammed again Saturday night and rapidly sent floodwater throughout downtown Hughes, inundating the airport and the area around the school and the power plant. Residents relocated to the community hall, which is on higher ground. As of 8 a.m. on Sunday, water levels at Hughes were largely unchanged from Saturday night, and ice was not moving. River current was actively going over the Hughes airport runway. Residents of Hooslea should prepare for high water and possible ice jam flooding.

0: I'm Nick Spitzer. This is American Roots Live with Wendell Brunius and the New Orleans All-Stars, including Wendell's wife, clarinetist Caroline Brunius. Caroline told us about her journey from Sweden to New Orleans.
1: It all started a long, long time ago in Sweden, actually. I started to play the clarinet when I was 6 years old. And I was so lucky that my mother took me to the music school in town, where she hooked me up with this clarinet teacher who happened to be one of the greatest clarinet players in Scandinavia, Sigge Olsson, master at Swedish folk music. And instead of having this boring book where you just go to the next page and play Twinkle Little Star, instead he said, you can play anything, we just add some notes here and take away, and it was just really fun to play. So when I was 10 years old, my parents started a traditional jazz band, a family band, and we toured around different countries in Europe, and we just like 10, 11, 12, it was super exciting. And when I was about that age, that's when I started to dream about coming to New Orleans to play. And I had pictures in my room of Louis Armstrong and the French Quarters, and I just thought, one day I'll come here to play. And then when I was 14, my grandparents, biggest fan club, support club ever, Mats and Margaret, they fixed this concert in Stockholm at a jazz club named Stampen. And there I was, 14 years old, play, and this very one night, this couple was on a cruise ship on their way to Stockholm from New Orleans. And they came in there and told the taxi driver, said, look, we're from New Orleans, we're not musicians, we just love the music. Is there anywhere we could go to hear some traditional jazz? So they came into the jazz club, sat down next to my grandparents, and said, can you play, do you know what it means to miss New Orleans? And they said, oh, what a nice sound in the clarinet, you gotta come and visit us in New Orleans one day. So I'm usually very optimistic, but I must admit that at this time, I didn't really dare to believe. But about 1 year later, my grandparents brought me here to New Orleans and made this wonderful dream come true. And I was just 15 years old, and I was going to get to play one time on Bourbon Street to be able to say I played in New Orleans when I came back home. And that one time, Freddie Lonsdale happened to hear me play and said, oh, you got to come with me down to Persuasion Hall. And there I was getting to play with Wendell's All-Star Band, just 15 years old. Somewhere there is a picture of this. I got to find it. Anyway, so I'm forever, forever grateful, Freddie. So they turned out 23, 24 times all over town. And I was just walking on clouds, and I dreamt about coming back. And I did it when I was 17. And when I was 19, University of New Orleans gave me a four-year full scholarship.
0: Ah.
1: And it was just unbelievable. So that's when I moved here, 2000. And I was just 19, and I thought I came here just to fulfill all my wonderful music dreams, which I have, and I'm so grateful. But something way better happened, and I met the prince of my life, the person I love with all of my heart, and I'm so happy to say he loves me the same way back, and that's why I'm happy beyond words that I could ever describe. And so he has a nickname. I call him my sweet pelican. And I just love the ground he walks on.
0: Oh, that's why he's nervous.
2: We got you now.
0: Yeah, yeah. T-shirts, huh?
2: We got you now, bro. Thank you, Caroline.
0: He took that very well. I want to say that.
1: Yeah,
0: you know.
1: That was a surprise.
2: He was bracing himself.
0: Yeah, yeah, yeah.
1: Thank you.
0: All right. Caroline Brunius, clarinet. Sweden, you know, to New Orleans and back again.
2: Feature her on this song.
0: Okay.
2: It's a song, I don't know where she learned it from, but it's called Spooky.
0: Oh, yeah.
2: Takes a Holiday.
0: Okay.

0: Wow.
1: Yeah.
0: Carolyn Bereas. Wow. One of the other great influences on you, I think, and a lot of people, is Danny Barker. Could you say a little bit about Danny Barker? Great raconteur, banjo player, guitar player, everything. Went to New York, came back here.
1: Yep. He left here in 1929 to go up and join the Cab Calloway band. When my dad got out of Juilliard, he got my dad the gig as the arranger.
0: Oh.
1: See, New Orleans taking care of New Orleans there.
0: Oh, that's good.
1: And,
0: that's
1: but my dad was a great, great writer anyway. And I think it was 1962 when Danny Barker came back to New Orleans, 62 or 63. I did my first record like when I was 9 years old, singing with my daddy. And, you know, that Danny Barker had heard about that and was like, man, you know, somebody interested in, you know, perpetuating the music and another generation of New Orleans jazz. And it's what we all looking for. And it's getting to be more of an uphill climb.
0: Mm.
1: One thing, that's one reason we're so glad to discover Kyle here, who not only plays the heck out of the piano, but, you know, really investigated like Professor Longhand, James Booker, and all those guys. And maybe we ought to let him play a song. He's got a new CD out. What's the name of it? Nola?
0: Alamode. And he's sitting there so quietly.
1: Is he
0: modestly.
1: Quiet? Wait till he plays the piano.
0: Yeah, well, I've already been hearing him play, and I can't believe what he can do.
1: Here's Kyle Roussel, everybody.

0: my. Yeah. Kyle Roussel. One of the New Orleans Jazz All-Stars here with Wendell Brunius at the New Orleans Jazz Museum on American Roots, public radio around the country.
1: This is the kind of things Danny Barker enabled us to do, and now we're trying to bring forward. And we just wish there were so many more people like this young man here, man, that's got the respect for the roots of the music of New Orleans, because that's nowhere else.
0: Yeah.
1: That's nowhere else. And we're the last of those guys.
0: Yeah.
1: These people up here, we want to pass that on.
0: Do you think the King of Treme will be able to save us?
1: Oh, well, yeah. I tell you one thing. If you're a drummer and you ain't listening to Shannon,
0: whether you like
1: your
0: it or
1: head
0: not.
1: Exam. Yeah.
0: I think you'll love it. I also know that the King of Treme, your house has got a kind of a mural on it that gets
2: That's
0: people
2: right.
0: engaged
2: That's
0: in the
2: right.
0: culture. Tell them about the mural on your house.
3: That mural was put there by a guy I met about 20 years ago. He stopped in front of my house and he said, "I'd like to paint a mural on your front of your house." I said, "What kind of mural?"
0: It's a good question.
3: He said, "Well, if you just give me a picture of you playing." I said, "Oh, I'll see, me." I said, "Of course you can paint a picture of me." Of course you can paint a picture. The mirror is a picture of me in the front. Louis Armstrong statue that's across the street from my house is the Louis Armstrong Park.
0: Aye.
3: By the way, I'm the oldest living musician in the Treme today.
0: Is that right?
3: Yes, yes.
0: Yeah.
3: And there was a bunch of old musicians come out of that neighborhood.
0: Yeah.
3: But Trombone Short is on there, standing behind me. Uncle Lionel is on there.
0: Sure, the legendary.
3: And Kid Mervin, trumpet player.
0: Mm-hmm.
3: And Charlie Gabriel.
0: All right.
3: Yeah.
0: Who's the elder musician in Preservation Hall.
3: That's
0: there.
3: Right.
0: Yeah.
3: That's right.
0: Amazing.
3: Five generations of musicians.
0: Yeah.
3: Yeah, this family.
0: We mentioned Preservation Hall. Wendell, you are the music director of Preservation
1: yes,
0: Hall.
1: That's right. Yeah,
0: got
1: appointed.
0: Yeah, yeah. It's a new appointment.
1: Thank you. Yep. I think it's a very important job because it's the only way these kids are going to learn the music from the real people. You know, we're a few of the real people left on this planet. So I feel very honored and deserving of the thing because I came from the musical roots that we need to share with the young people to keep them going.
0: Right.
1: And maybe we can have Shannon play something or sing something or do whatever he does.
0: What do you think, Shannon? What's your thinking on this?
1: You know, there was a great guy from New Orleans. His name was Louis Prima. And he wrote this song.
0: Oh,
1: and it was a big
0: Louis
1: hit
0: Prima.
1: For Benny Goodman.
0: Uh-huh.
1: And it's called Sing, Sing, Sing. We're going to feature the great Shannon Powell.
0: Oh, yeah. Oh, love the drums.

0: yeah.
1: Sing, sing, sing. A famed song from the late Sicilian New Orleanian Louis Prima, played live here at the New Orleans Jazz Museum, featuring Shannon Powell on drums with Wendell Brunius's New Orleans All-Stars. And we are back with a final set when American Roots returns.
2: This is the Spring Breakup Report with information from the Alaska Pacific River Forecast Center and the Fresh Eyes on Ice Project, current as of 2 p.m. Saturday, May 9th. There's a flood watch in place for the Keokuk River at Hughes until Sunday evening due to an ice jam downstream of Hughes. Photos taken Friday night and Saturday by Hughes residents show large chunks of ice up onto Front Street at the lowest part of the village, causing damage to at least one smokehouse. The river level was reportedly stable from Friday night through late morning Saturday in Hughes. On the Yukon, residents report ice movement at Tanana right in front of town on Saturday. The upper Yukon breakup front moved through Beaver on Saturday without issue thus far. The upper Yukon Riverwatch team in its most recent report observes in-place ice at Stevens Village. Drone imagery from Thursday saw open leads developing just downstream from the bridge near the mouth of the Ray River. At Fort Yukon, river levels came down nearly 3.5 feet from Friday morning to Saturday midday and are well below initial flood stage. Galena's river level continues its steady march upward, getting to 108.2 feet on the pilings gauge at 12 noon Saturday. Some small ice pans peeled off of the main ice sheet near the gravel harvest site at the downriver end of Galena, and current is visible in the moat along the bank. On the Tanana River, high water crested at Manly Hot Springs on Friday night around 10 p.m., just into minor flood stage, before dropping all morning Saturday and prompting the National Weather Service to lift the flood watch that was in place for Manly. Up at Nenana, the river level has been on a downward trend since early morning Friday and may be leveling off on Saturday afternoon. The Porcupine River breakup front was up at Old Crow on Thursday morning. Water levels were low after the ice moved out there. Water from breakup at Old Crow usually reaches the mouth of the Porcupine at Fort Yukon in 4 to 5 days. The Climate Prediction Center's long-range temperature forecasts continue to show the entire Yukon drainage staying at near normal temperatures through the third week of May, with no major shifts to warm weather forecast anywhere in the Yukon drainage. And the River Forecast Center is out with its latest batch of breakup date predictions and the recorded dates of breakup, where it's already occurred at the time of this recording. Circle will go into the books this year with breakup on May 7th, Fort Yukon on May 8th. Staying on the Yukon, breakup is forecast to come to Stevens Village sometime between May 9th and May 11th, with a low to moderate flood potential rating given. Rampart is expecting breakup between May 9th and May 11th as well. Tanana stays at a moderate flood potential level. Average breakup date there is May 8th, and this year breakup is forecast between May 9th and May 12th. Ruby, breakup between May 11th and May 13th. Galena staying at that moderate flood potential rating, but the range of breakup dates has narrowed here, as the breakup front is now actively moving and can be gauged a little bit more accurately. Galena's breakup now, according to the Weather Service, forecast sometime between May 13th and 15th. For Keokuk, low to moderate flood potential, breakup forecast, like Galena, sometime between May 13th and 15th. Nalato and Caltag stay at that low flood potential rating, and breakup is forecast for Nalato sometime between May 13th and 15th, and for Caltag between May 15th and 17th. Down at Anvik, breakup is forecast between May 17th and 19th. Same prediction for Grayling and Holy Cross. Marshall, low flood potential, breakup forecast between the 18th and 20th of May. Pilot Station, low to moderate flood potential rating, breakup is expected between the 18th and 20th. Mountain Village, low to moderate flood potential, breakup forecast between May 20th and May 22nd. And for Alakanuk and Amonik, moderate flood potential, breakup forecast, like everybody here, a little bit on the late side, between May 23rd and May 25th. That concludes this spring breakup report. with information from the Pacific River Forecast Center and the Fresh Eyes on Ice Project. You can check out their websites for more information. Look up Fresh Eyes on Ice on Facebook. That's the quickest way to find photos and reports from all over the Interior River system. And for the National Weather Service official data, including river gauges and notes from observers up and down the rivers, go to weather.gov/APRFC. This information was current as of 2 p.m. Saturday, May 9th.
1: I'm Nick Spitzer, and this is American Roots Live with trumpeter Wendell Brunius, the music director for New Orleans Preservation Hall, and his band on a classic tune by Horace Silver called Sister Sadie, led by Richard Moten on bass.

0: Richard Moby. Yeah. Quite a rhythm section there, huh?
1: You think?
0: Oh, my God.
1: Yeah.
0: You know, I was reading that you said that your father said you got to play in paragraphs. You got to get the words to come out
1: of
0: your instrument.
1: You're exactly right. And what you're trying to say comes out of your horn. And, you know, we got a lot of people just playing a lot of notes. But in the real New Orleans way, we speak in those paragraphs, you know. And, you know, as you just heard, when we came in with that little shout chorus, you know, and everybody clicked into that, and then we got out of there, and he continued with his thing. And that was, you know, and that's kind of the way it is.
0: Yeah. Well, to me, y'all play with such great virtuosity, and almost it appears effortless. Obviously, you've all practiced and played a really long time, and you're having a good time. How do you manage to play a lot of gigs here and anywhere and feel fresh and having fun and enjoying yourself and keeping it at this level? How do you do it? It's a mystery to me.
1: Well, we can't really describe it. It's not anything you can just
0: It'll remain a mystery.
1: Yeah, it kind of remains
2: a mystery. Tell us who is the money.
1: Yeah, well, that too. But, you know,
0: thank you, Shannon.
1: You know, these guys that we have up here, we're all influencing each other.
0: Yeah.
1: And that's the great thing. His impact, it's taking a toll on me and the horn section.
3: Taking
1: a toll. Something.
0: Right. We're all taking toll on each other.
1: I mean, you know, you got a drummer like Shannon Powell. I mean, you're going to swing all day long, you know.
0: Yeah.
1: And we got one more guy, the great Freddie Lonzo.
0: Oh, yes, such a great man on the trombone down there. Yeah, we've had some travels together.
1: Whenever you were going to advertise the band would get on a truck and go right around the neighborhood, you know.
0: That's the tailgate trombone thing.
1: That's exactly right. Yeah. They would sit the trombone player on the tailgate because he had this motion. It would hit somebody in the back of the head, start a fight on the wagon, you know.
0: Yeah.
1: But so that got to be known as tailgate trombone. And there's nobody on the planet that plays it better than Freddie Lonzo. This is a song called Tailgate Ramble.
0: Yeah.
3: Give my banjo. There you are.

0: How about it? Wendell Brutus.
1: Thank you.
0: The New Orleans Jazz All-Stars here. Freddie Lonzo down there on the trombone. Give him a round. Yeah. Yeah.
2: I tell you, when you're having so much fun, time flies.
0: There you go.
2: But we got to play at least one more song.
0: Well, I hope so.
2: You know why? Because
0: what should we go out?
2: The greatest music in the world. I'm going to just go on the limb and say it can't be played by other people. You got to be from New Orleans or at least been here for a long time to play Mardi Gras music now.
0: Yeah.
2: Yeah. One of the great songs of Mardi Gras was from the great Earl King and Professor Longhair. It's called Big Chief. This is one of the greatest songs, not only a great New Orleans song, one of the great songs of time, to tell you the truth. Hit it, Cobb.

0: This is American Roots from New Orleans, with a sound we call Gulf South by Southwest, with Caribbean and other excursions. We go wherever great words and music are made. Susan Werner is a punchy singer and songwriter from Iowa, working in Philadelphia. The ironies, opinions, experiences, and humor in Susan's songs carry her wherever she goes.
1: There was something about making songs. I was fascinated with the architecture of them. And then to add something comedic to it, or something with storytelling, or theater even to it, that's always been fascinating to me, and I remain just so in love with my work. I feel really lucky to get to do this.
0: The songs of Susan Werner later this hour, and music from Big Mama Thornton, Bonnie Raitt, and Ella Fitzgerald, as well as Johnny Cash, Mose Allison, and the Five Satins.

We'll start here in our home place, New Orleans, with an old tale of the Junco Partner. He's a dealer, hustler, jailbird, trickster, as sung about by the late Dr. John from his Gumbo LP, 1972, on American Roots.

Fat Man, Fats Domino, 1957, with a number one R&B hit, I'm Walkin'. I love that up-tempo New Orleans parade beat. Written by Fats with producer Dave Bartholomew, Herb Hardesty on the fine sax solo, Lee Allen also on sax, Frank Fields bass, Earl Palmer drums, and Walter Papoose Nelson on guitar. We'll shift the lover's complaint to a female voice. It's Bonnie Raitt on vocal and guitar, 1972. The song by Chris Smither, Love Me Like a Man, on American Roots.

0: Hey, baby, you're traveling on American routes from New Orleans.
1: I tipped up to my window, wished I had my gun. Vines wrapped around him,

play guitarist and songster Warner Williams from Tacoma Park, Maryland, backed by Jay Summerhour on harmonica with a Piedmont blues sound on Diggin' My Potatoes, a humorous song of infidelity all wrapped up in the vines, written by Little Son Joe, 1939, popularized by Big Bill Brunzi and Washboard Sam, also recorded by Lead Belly and Sonny Terry and Brownie McGee. Yes, it's a popular tune. And we are back with a whole nother kind of humor about love and life in the country and big city, plus the ironies of modernity with singer-songwriter Susan Werner when American Roots returns. This is American Roots. Susan Werner is a witty singer-songwriter based in Philly, though her Iowa farm upbringing shines through.

0: Susan Werner, dubbed the Empress of the Unexpected, has also been described as a mashup of the Indigo Girls and Marlene Dietrich. Her repertoire on guitar and piano spans folk and jazz to classical and theater music. Susan's stories and song are comedic and serious takes on religion, queerness, climate change, and social responsibility.
1: Yeah, my folks still own 160 acres about an hour west of Dubuque. And for folks who know where the Field of Dreams baseball complex is, that's about a half hour west of Dubuque. Summer is heaven in Iowa, and it's corn and beans and green and humid, but the nights are terrific. Fireflies. I don't know if you can hear the corn growing, but you can feel the corn growing, and the soil is very dark. It's rich. I guess I have a sense of place. I feel very lucky to have a place that feels, you know, that was a constant, whatever else changed in my life over all the years. It sets you free in a certain way and makes your life rich in a certain way.

0: What gets you interested in music?
1: Sister Marie Claire.
0: That would be a nun.
1: She was. And she brought guitars to St. Mary's Elementary School in 1970. And my brother Dave took some classes from her and brought a guitar home. I was 5 years old. And I said, can you teach me how to do that? And he taught me D, C, and G, and that was it. The church was part of, it was essential, really. I mean, is how music came into our homes. And I'm always grateful for that because although I have a lot to say about religion, organized religion, it is how I learned to play, and I'll always be grateful for that.

0: You end up in Philadelphia, and Philadelphia, in my experience, has always been a great town for singer-songwriters. How did you get so able to deal with words, the poetics, the narratives that you do? I mean, you've written an awful lot of songs.
1: One piece of it is discovering Jacques Brel at the age of 20.
2: Ne me quitte pas. Ne me quitte pas. Ne me quitte pas.
1: I'm like, oh my God, this is theater. This is awesome. It's ironic, satirical, sharp, political. So I was bringing that together already with songs when I was in college at University of Iowa. But I thought I was going to sing classical music because that's the only way that I knew how to make money doing it or get paid to do it, or there was a career route. And my voice teacher, one day I was taking a lesson with him, and I stopped in the middle of singing and I said, you know, there's something here that Schubert could have done at this moment in this song. And he looked at me and he said, I think you're in the wrong line of work. Like me telling Franz, hey, Franz Schubert, why don't you try this? Anyway, I was paying attention to the structure probably more than anything. And there was something about making songs. I was fascinated with the architecture of them. And then to add something comedic to it, or something with storytelling or theater even to it, that's always been fascinating to me, and I remain just so in love with my work. I feel really lucky to get to do this.
3: You and I are blessed with buddies. I

0: In 95, you did Last of the Good Straight Girls. And suddenly, you know, it sounds like, hey, this could be an arena rock song. But it also, this is a song very much, it seems to me, about growing up and transitioning from, you know, being a child into being an adult.
1: At that moment, right, straight versus gay was a loaded, was so fraught, right? It also had this energy in that moment of, what is that? Straight versus gay. And the woman is being threatened in the song by a man. And at that moment for myself, I was trying to resolve what it would be to be bisexual when that word wasn't really understood yet. It was understood as just this, oh, you're just transitioning to gay. And the album has songs about breakups and moving. In my own life, I was moving from a relationship with a man that I just adored into being open to other possibilities. So the song catches an energy of that moment where something was going on in the broader culture. And that, I think, was part of why this song has its energy. She is

0: thinking a little bit more about Iowa and what's known nationally, really, as flyover country. As a folklorist, I'm a big fan of flyover country everywhere, worldwide. But in America, it tends to be the, you know, sort of seen like, well, that's just what you're looking down at when you go from New York to California or, you know, New Orleans to Chicago or wherever. But you're really doing big time country here in this one, flyover country.
1: You know, thanks for saying that. And the producer on this is Mike Brenner, Slow Mo Brenner in Philly. So this is a country record made in South Philly, of all places. But Brenner is playing the lap steel and the dobro. He's just killing it. And the title Flyover Country is a little bit like the word queer in that it was seen as pejorative. And then some of us who are from Flyover Country, we're reclaiming it like hell yes, right? And you might want to take a look down here because there are real people living real, complete, profound lives.

0: Why do you think you have been so eclectic, working genres, changing formats, addressing so many different ways of making music over the years?
1: There's something about keeping it interesting. There's something about challenging yourself as an artist that I take pretty seriously. I think it's because I did have great teachers and great artists as mentors in classical music and in jazz too. And I think it's why I take that part of it very seriously. Keep making things and make them at a high level. And in that way, you can be the most useful to other people.

0: Susan Werner demonstrating her classical background and ability to rework other songwriters' sounds, like that arrangement of Simon and Garfunkel's Hazy Shade of Winter, mixed with Winter Sweet of Vivaldi's Four Seasons. I love her ironies, comedies, musicalities. The Philadelphia pianist Heath Allen, who's played with her, calls Susan Werner a 21st century Cole Porter. On that note, here's one more, live at Club Bassam in Cambridge, 2008.
1: I am having a good life. In fact, I have had a fascinating life. Haven't you, really? Think of the details. If people only knew. Right? The stuff you have done.

Begin the Beguine. Ella Fitzgerald singing the Cole Porter Songbook, 1956. The famed tune was written by Cole Porter during a 1935 Pacific cruise from Indonesia to Fiji and later heard on Broadway that year. We'll be back with music from The Still of the Night in a minute on American Roots.

0: The National Weather Service has a flood warning in place for the Lower Keokuk River until 10 p.m. Sunday, with a major ice jam flood underway in Hughes. The first ice jam that impacted Hughes set up on Friday afternoon and caused minor overbank flooding. That jam released around 6 p.m. Saturday, and the river level rose higher. The ice jammed again Saturday night and rapidly sent floodwater throughout downtown Hughes, inundating the airport and the area around the school and the power plant. Residents relocated to the community hall, which is on higher ground. As of 8 a.m. on Sunday, water levels at Hughes were largely unchanged from Saturday night, and ice was not moving. River current was actively going over the Hughes airport runway. Residents of Hooslia should prepare for high water and possible ice jam flooding.
1: This is American Roots. In our quest to bring you other styles and versions of well-known songs, I assume that In the Still of the Night, sung in sweet doo-wop style, was the Cole Porter song of the same name, until I was alerted otherwise by our producer. Thanks, Olivia. And we learned that this next song was originally called I'll Remember In the Still of the Night. The Five Satins were from New Haven, Connecticut, led by writer-vocalist Fred Parris on the atmospheric 1956 love anthem In the Still of the Night.

The late, great Mose Allison, a singer and pianist from Tippo, Mississippi, who made his jazz career in New York City. There in 1958, covering Ray Charles' 1950 original, Baby, Let Me Hold Your Hand. Before that, Johnny Cash from Kingsland, Arkansas, recording at Sun Records in Memphis, 1957. Good Night, Irene, a song John Lomax first heard Lead Belly sing at Louisiana's Angola Prison in 1933. We'll leave you with a couple songs that are downbeat, but I think uplifting. The first with music by Beasley Smith and words from Haven Gillespie, 1949. It's Alabaman Big Mama Thornton. She recorded it for her album Stronger Than Dirt in 1969. Lucky Old Son on American Roots.

Blue Skies, Mississippi, and Cassandra Wilson's offbeat bluesy treatment of Irving Berlin's 1926 song. One of my favorites, Cassandra's version from 1988. And back in the 21st century, it's time to bid you adieu.

0: American Roots is produced with colleagues at Tulane University School of Liberal Arts. 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Also, thanks to WBEZ-FM Chicago for recording our conversation with Susan Werner. 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
1: It's KMBA Anchorage and KYUK Bethel, and, well, it's 12 o'clock. Time for the truck stop. Best in the roots of country and Western music. As soon as I get ready to play here. Hello, friends. I'm Steve Heimel, the old bull rider, right here in the control room of the radio station. And it's one of those crazy days, Mother's Day, when that happens and we play country music. We're going to play songs about mom.

And so we are on our way down memory lane here on the Truck Stop Best in the Roots of Country and Western Music. Good to have you here on this special day, Mother's Day. Mother's, M-O-T-H-E-R-S apostrophe, was the way that Julia Ward Howe put it, to signify all mothers. We started with Tammy Wynette, Kids Say the Darndest Things. Hank Thompson, A Mother, Queen of My Heart. Yeah, he's playing cards, and what should come up but the queen? Hank Thompson, Mother, Queen of My Heart. And the Cox Family, I Am Weary, Let Me Rest, from the soundtrack over Brother, Where Art Thou? And this week we say goodbye and thanks to Evelyn Cox Hobbs, a member of the Cox Family, yeah, who we just heard. Evelyn Cox Hobbs died this past week, and, you know, it's kind of a tradition here at the truck stop to look at the accomplishments of those who we've lost. And quite often we've got a week that goes by and we lose another one, like, you know, David Allen Coe a couple weeks ago, Dave Mason, songwriter Don Schlitz. We'll get to a Don Schlitz song, by the way, in a little while here on the show. This is Johnny Cash. Sorry, Johnny Paycheck. The only hell his mama ever raised.

Johnson from her album The Rose of No Man's Land, waiting for the boys to come home. On this Mother's Day, welcome to the truck stop at the crossroads of the generations. This album spans everything from the American Revolution to the present. So it includes the time of the Civil War and the Franco-Russian War of 1870. And that was the thing that got Julia Ward going with her idea of a day for mothers. Because that war was so stupid. She said, you know, only men could come up with a war as stupid as that one. It's really time for women to have some power. And that's what she was thinking, you know, because women are mothers and they don't want to lose their boys. She said they had the pain of childbirth and they don't want that pain of loss. The women need the power to not let stuff like this happen. That's what she came up with in 1870 with the idea of this day for mothers and for empowering women and getting them the right to vote. So we played Waiting for the Boys to Come Home here. On this here holiday, when we think about motherhood and family matters and mom and what mom cared about.

And on party nights, till we came home, she often sat and read. We little thought about it then, for we were young and gay, just how much Mama worried when we children were away. We only knew that she never slept, and when we were out at night, that she waited just to know that we would all come home all right. Why, sometimes when we'd stay away till 1 or 2 or 3, it seems to us that Mama heard the turning of the key. For always, when we'd step inside, she'd call and we'd reply. But we were all too young then to understand the reason why. Until the last one had returned, she'd always keep a light, for Mama couldn't sleep until she'd kissed us all goodnight. She had to know that we were safe before she went to rest. Well, she seemed to fear the world might harm the ones that she loved the best. And when she said, "When you're grown to women and to men, perhaps I'll sleep the whole night through," it might be different then. And so it seemed to us that night and day, we knew a mother's care, that always when we got back home, we'd find her waiting there. Then came the night when we were called together round her bed. "The children are all with you now," the kindly doctor said. And in her eyes there gleamed again that old-time tender light that told that she'd been waiting just to know that we were all right. She smiled that old familiar smile and prayed to God to keep her children safe from harm. Then she went to sleep. My dream is a treasure.

There it is. Mom, she put that light in the window for you there. The Stoneman family. And somebody's waiting for me. Here on the truck stop, hope you're enjoying the show. Waiting for the Boys to Come Home by Nell Robinson, John Prine, and Margot Price, and Unwed Fathers. But you got his eyes. Johnny Cash and I Dreamed About Mama Last Night. Dolly Parton and her coat of many colors they just didn't understand. And the Stonemans here on the truck stop. Waylon Jennings.

What happened there? I don't know. Sometimes the digital technology defeats me here. Let's give it another shot and see what happens here. Yeah. Looks like it's just not going to go there. Maybe push this button here. Nah, I couldn't do it either. Seemed to be stalled. Yeah, about like this. Sorry to put you through this, I know. We're just rolling along so nice with all this mama stuff, and then something goes wrong, and it's just a stumble. But it's all right. It's all right. Because why not? Looks like it was a static burst of some kind. Maybe. Let's just try it again. I'll give us one more shot. Yeah. I'll go there. Yeah, I see other stuff misbehaved here as well, so now I have better understanding. Let's see if anything works here. Oh, here's one! The band and Rag Mama. Rag. On the truck stop.

You go get them, Garth. Just play that piano there. The band, formerly the Hawks and Rag Mama Rag, on Mama's Day. I'm going to try and get that Commander Cody thing to play on the other deck here. So let's just turn to Los Hermanos Rubio here for a few moments. I just love tuba.

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Commander Cody, the lost planet airman, and the immortal mama hated diesels, we hope.

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And I began staying away from home on the weekdays. I wouldn't come home from school till way past dark. I was too busy having some kind of fun, either messing around with some gal or hanging around the local truck stop, talking with my buddies about all the big rigs that were all the time rolling in, and talking about all the crazy places we'd never been, like California. But one day the county sheriff come up to me. He said they found my mama wandering all by herself in the middle of the highway crying. She was trying, of all things, Lord, to flag down one of them big old rigs with a pocket handkerchief. Well, that left me on my own. I got a job unloading rigs down at the local freight yard. Pretty soon I had a rig of my own, and I left my hometown on my very first run to Frisco. Well, that was 3 years ago today, and I ain't been back home in all that time since then till now. Now it's me and the local preacher standing in the graveyard grass.

this wine. 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

0: It's KMBA Anchorage and KYUK Bethel. It is the truck stop. So glad to have you here.
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Kitty Wells, the immortal Kitty Wells, the first solo female star in country music, at least nationwide. Kitty Wells with the kind of song that she sang back then, oriented back towards the 1940s after the war, Mommy for a Day. Then you update a couple of decades and you end up with Tammy Wynette.

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Another 15 years or so of Reba McEntire.

0: Okay. He gets that from me. Well, let's update again. This time with the seldom seen, thinking of old David Allen Coe a bit here. We'll send Mom to prison.
1: Would you make welcome and again Emmylou Harris?
0: Emmylou Harris and the seldom seen. And the sweetest gift.
2: Linda was talking earlier about Full Circle. This is for us, but this particular song was first heard by us, being performed by the seldom seen, and we did it. We stole it, so to speak.

0: There was a demonstration in our town, quiet but very tense. I've always been a bit nosy, so I guess that's the reason I went. There were people carrying signs that said, "We want equality now." And I thought to myself, boy, look at that, will you? Look what the law allows. A little girl and her mother were standing up next to the curb. The little girl said, "Mommy, I can't see the parade." And it happened that I heard. The woman who was with the little girl was small, and when she turned and smiled, I thought I'd do them a favor, so I offered to hold the child. When I held the little girl in my arms, I was glad of the offer I'd made. She said, "Thank you, mister, for holding me up. I wanted to see the parade." Then she asked me a question, and it took me by surprise. She said, "Mister, why does my daddy hate all those people going by?" I said, "Well, you know, they're not the same. Oh, but listen to me." And I noticed that the child was blind. So I looked around for an answer. It was pretty hard to find. So I sat her down by her mama's side, and I patted her on the head. And that night, as I sat in my own little room, I thought of the words she said. And that night, I took a good look at myself, and this is the prayer I prayed. I said, "Lord, I want you to hold me up, because I want to see the parade."
1: Well, we'll send that one out to the Supreme Court and hope they see the parade. Tom T. Hall on the truck stop on this Mother's Day, as you might have told there, the sweetest gift, Emmylou Harris with the seldom seen smiling Bill Carlisle and Copper-Headed Mama and Tom T. Right here on the truck stop, Crossroads of the Generations. Yeah, you don't really escape history when you're playing old country music. You just can't.

Yeah, indeed. Well, if you wanted to, you know, take a time out from listening to this fine old country music here and get in touch with Mom or spend a little time remembering Mom or commiserating with family members about having lost Mom or, I don't know, whatever, I don't mind. It might be a good idea because 3 hours of this kind of stuff is kind of an overdose, you have to say. George Jones and Melba Montgomery.

Time to break in here and identify what we've been playing again. Hank Thompson with I Saw My Mother's Name. It's another card game story with a twist there because, I don't know. You either got it or you didn't. Norma Jean and the great Merle Haggard song. We'll have more from Merle later on. Mama's Hungry Eyes. And George Jones and Melba Montgomery. And she's my mother. Yeah, here she is, that old pistol packing mama, as promised. Al Dexter, ladies and gentlemen. Thank you.

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Chris Ledoux on the truck stop.

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Well, to get back to the theme. The theme of Mother's Day is an anti-war thing.

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Missing in action, you can tell why. It's telling you quite the story. Nell Robinson with My Blue-Eyed Boy before that. And Tom T. Hall followed the Cadillac Ranch with Mama Bake a Pie. On the truck stop.

album with Don Rigsby, and If I Had a Mother Like You. Susie Bogus will close out hour two with an eloquent song about family matters, Letting Go.

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1: Roll on!

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And think about the changing world she saw. Now somehow she reared a decent family out of poverty. And for 70 years she loved the same old grandpa. To me, her passing brought a closing chapter to a way of life that I loved within my heart. I just mean to say I think we owe her something special.

Haggard. Yeah, we don't want to forget about Grandma here on Mother's Day. Mother's Day edition of the Truck Stop. Hope you've been enjoying the show. Yeah, Merle Haggard. Another mama song out of Merle. Quite a few of them out there. Indeed. And Tammy. And a little bit of Tom T. Hall. Yeah, they're all over the place. So glad to be sharing this, you know, bring all these theme songs together once a year for Mama. And then there's Daddy songs. They'll be coming up too. Yeah, Daddy songs, Papa songs, Mama songs. But it can get a little monotonous. Still, it's history, you know, history, folk life, history repeats itself. So when Loretta Lynn sang this song, which, by the way, got banned, it was about a different pill than the one they're trying to ban now. Yep.

Ooh, yeah, a little gospel getting in there for Mom on Mother's Day. We're just as traditional as all get out here at the Crossroads, of course. Well, of course we are. Certainly. Yeah, Johnny Bond and his Red River Valley Boys followed Tanya Tucker's The Man That Turned My Mama On with the Mean Mama Boogie, and then Jim and Jesse with Dear Old Mother, and Molly O'Day and the Cumberland Mountain Boys. And don't forget the family prayer. There's Ralph and Carter Stanley. Mother's Footsteps Guide Me On.

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Okay. I gotta play the right one. 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

0: Yeah, Dolly Parton wrote the song. Quite a talent as a songwriter. Done there by Emmylou Harris. It is a truck stop with the best in the roots of country and Western music. And had another one along those lines here. Yeah, from Sammy Smith, complete with an orchestra. It's called For the Kids.
1: You work like a slave for the kids.

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0: here and take them curlers out of your hair and go put on a little makeup and get out of that house coat before supper.
1: Huh. 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
0: Yeah. Ruth Buzzy.
1: Thank you.
0: Besides that, all of our kids took after your part of the family anyway.
1: Oh, they did, huh? Well, what about the ones that's bald?
0: Oh. Well, I guess you might say they took after me.
2: Loretta Lynn and Conway Twitty. You're the reason our kids are ugly. And then before that, One's on the Way. Also by Loretta. I could play yet another one for this Mamathon, one that gets requested so much. But I'm going to do the original one by the Blue Sky Boys instead. If I could hear my mother pray again.

Oh, my. No Charge, the great Melville Montgomery song. We always get to play that on this particular special day of the year. And speaking of family values and all that, I mean, and mamas, you know, it's such a saga, the Carter family. When you think of, they talk about Mother Maybelle Carter and her girls, you know, and they're keeping the show alive, but it's, then there was Sarah and AP before that, so there's Grandma. And then, you know, when June, Maybelle was a mother to many, and June the same way. So it goes on and on, generation after generation. And here's Carlene Carter with a song about that. Me and the Wildwood Flower.

she paints such a picture there. Riding in the car, cold floorboards on the road with the Carter family. Carlene Carter. And of course, that phone call she got was from her dad, Carl Smith. Carlene Carter, Me and the Wildwood Rose. Before that, Motherless Children, Lucinda Williams from her first album. Right after she got that 12-string guitar, went to Moash, said, I think I'm ready to make a record here. What you got? I got blues.

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Mama, you wanted to be a singer too. Elizabeth Cook. On the Truck Stop, I promised a Don Schlitt song. Here it is. He wrote it with Paul Overstreet. Paul sings it. It's called Daddy's Come Around. To Mama's Way of Thinking.

0: Well, I hope you got to hear your favorite Mother's Day song and maybe some you hadn't heard before. Such a pleasure. Thank you so much for your attention. Back again next week with the Truck Stop. Bye now.
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Howdy, I'm Red Stewart, the curator of Southern Exposure, a hard-to-categorize little volunteer radio show that plays music that could be new or it could be going back to the 60s and largely centers around that state that got runner-up for largest state in the union. You probably won't have heard of many of the bands I will play in this time slot going forward, but that doesn't make them bad. If you enjoy the show, tune in next week. Let's get to it.

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A

Reputation speaks for itself. I'm as innocent and gentle as a child. Well, that fist fight with my mama, well, that was 3 months ago. I can't believe it's still on my file. Now, a conscientious peacekeeper such as yourself must surely recognize an honest guy. And since most of my money goes

0: KIYU wishes to send a heartfelt thanks to the Alaska Community Foundation's Voices Across Alaska Fund for their lavish support of Big River Public Broadcasting this year in the amount of $57,870. This is a huge boost at a very challenging time, and we'll be using these funds to strengthen our repeater services in the coming months. I want to thank everybody for supporting public broadcasting in your communities. 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
2: Hope you all are enjoying the show this evening. We are settling in for the second hour of Red Stewart's Southern Exposure. This part of the show tends to kick back, put its feet up, and have a cold one as far as the music goes. Let's see what's next in the playlist.

Well, we are about to wrap up Red Stewart's Southern Exposure soon. Hope you enjoyed the show. We should be airing a new show again next week around the same time you're hearing this one. 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

sit right here. 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

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Uh-huh. Ooh-wee, that's groovy, ain't it?

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What is the problem? What is the problem? 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

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I'm your host, Dave Smith, inviting you to experience the Ozark Hill Country with music from true Ozarkers as well as world-famous folk, roots, and Americana artists. 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

0: been so used to thinking about politics in terms of left and right, and yet what Reform are able to do is to win in areas that have always been conservative, but equally, we're proving in a big way we can win in areas that Labour have dominated, frankly, since the end of World War One.
1: In what's being described as a political earthquake in Britain, the far-right Reform UK party has surged in popularity in local elections. As British Prime Minister Keir Starmer faces calls to resign, we'll talk with the British journalist Daniel Trilling, author of the new book, If We Tolerate This, How the British Establishment Made the Far Right Respectable. Then we go to Washington, D.C. to speak with the Marine veteran and activist who spent 5 days atop a bridge in a protest that made international headlines.
2: I climbed the Frederick Douglass Memorial Bridge last week to call the people of my country into action, into nonviolent action to stop the war on Iran and remove the Trump regime from power.
1: And then to the prominent biotech entrepreneur Rami Elghandour. He'd been selected by Rutgers University to address this year's graduating class of engineering students. But then the school canceled his speech over his social media posts on Israel and Palestine.
3: The cancellation of my speech sets a dangerous precedent by sending a message that having a moral conscience is a liability.
1: All that and more coming up. Welcome to Democracy Now!, democracynow.org, The War and Peace Report. I'm Amy Goodman. President Trump blasted Iran's response to the U.S.'s 14-point ceasefire proposal, calling it, quote, totally unacceptable. Iran's foreign ministry says the U.S. continues to have, quote, unreasonable demands, unquote, and that Iran's response to the U.S. proposal, quote, was not excessive, unquote. This comes as Iran's economy is reeling from the impact of U.S.-Israeli strikes. An Iranian government official estimated the war has caused the loss of 1 million jobs in comments reported by Iranian state media. On April 25th, an Iranian job search platform reported a record 318,000 resumes submitted in a single day, which is 50% higher than the previous record, according to the news site Asr Iran, cited by the New York Times. According to the U.S.-based human rights activist news agency, over 3,600 people have been killed in Iran by U.S.-Israeli strikes, among them 254 children. Meanwhile, the Pentagon confirms 13 U.S. service members have been killed and 415 wounded in the U.S.-Israeli war in Iran. On Sunday, Israeli Prime Minister Benjamin Netanyahu insisted in an interview with CBS News' 60 Minutes that the Iran war isn't over because nuclear material remains in Iran.
4: It's not over because there's still nuclear material, enriched uranium, that has to be taken out of Iran. There's still enrichment sites that have to be dismantled. There are still proxies that Iran supports. There are ballistic missiles that they still want to produce. Now, we've degraded a lot of it, but all of that is still there, and there's work to be done.
1: Nobel Peace Laureate Narges Mohammadi has been transferred to a hospital in Tehran more than a week after collapsing in prison. In a statement, her foundation said, quote, "We must ensure she never returns to prison to face the 18 years remaining on her sentence. Now is the time to demand her unconditional freedom and the dismissal of all charges," unquote. Over the weekend, The Guardian published an excerpt of her memoir, Smuggled Out of Prison, in which Mohammadi wrote, quote, "Authoritarian regimes do not always need an executioner's rope. Sometimes they simply wait for the human body to fail and then make sure no help arrives, or they create conditions in which death can come easily, helping it along by standing in the way of life-saving care," unquote. Mohammadi has been arrested 13 times, sentenced to a cumulative 31 years in prison and 154 lashes. She received the Nobel Peace Prize in 2023 for her advocacy against torture and the death penalty in Iran. The U.S. says it'll

0: facilitate a new round of talks between Israel and Lebanon at the State Department's Washington headquarters Thursday and Friday. Israel and Lebanon reached a temporary ceasefire agreement in mid-April, but Israel continues to launch deadly attacks inside Lebanon. The Lebanese health ministry said Sunday Israeli attacks over just 24 hours killed 51 people, including two medical workers. Since March 2nd, Israeli strikes have killed nearly 3,000 people across Lebanon. 1.2 million people have been displaced. On Sunday, hundreds of people gathered to mourn at least eight members of a displaced Lebanese family who were killed when an Israeli airstrike hit the building they were sheltering in. Among the dead was a six-month-old infant. This is Abu Salah, who attended the funeral.
1: What would we say? What would we say about the massacres committed against those innocent people, those civilians, those pure believers who are holding onto the land? My mother-in-law, may God bless her soul, was holding onto the land, and her children were holding onto the land.
0: In Gaza, Israeli strikes killed at least three Palestinians, including the head of the criminal police force in Khan Yunis, Wassam Abdelhadi, and his aide. A separate strike killed one person and wounded two others in the Maghassi refugee camp in central Gaza. Israel has conducted near daily attacks since the U.S. brokered so-called ceasefire took effect last October. At least 850 Palestinians have been killed since then. This is Ali Musa Dababesh, who attended the funeral of the policeman.
2: Although the ceasefire came into effect several months ago, the occupation continues to target police officers in order to cause chaos amongst the people of the same nation. The occupation aims to create chaos and confusion within the Gaza Strip. This is its sole objective.
0: Israel's deported two activists who were abducted from a Gaza-bound humanitarian aid flotilla that was violently intercepted by Israeli forces in international waters late last month. Spanish national Saif Abukeshek and the Brazilian Thiago Avila were among 175 activists forced off their humanitarian aid ships at gunpoint during Israel's raid on the global Samud flotilla. Both men faced severe physical abuse, they said, while in Israeli custody, which their legal team said amounted to torture. This is Saif Abukeshek speaking after his deportation to Greece.
3: I left behind me thousands of Palestinian prisoners, children, women, and men. I'm sure that the treatment I face is not compared to the suffering they are going through. The testimonies we hear of their torture, of their violation on a daily basis. We have to continue mobilizing. We cannot forget the Palestinian prisoners.
0: In the occupied West Bank, thousands of runners competed in the 10th edition of the Palestine International Marathon on Friday, following a two-year hiatus due to Israel's assault on the Gaza Strip. Runners gathered outside the Church of the Nativity in central Bethlehem for the start of the race, while a parallel 5-kilometer race was held in central Gaza. Among those participating were amputees who lost limbs to Israeli bombs and bullets. A BBC-funded documentary titled Gaza, Doctors Under Attack, won Best Current Affairs Program at the BAFTA TV Awards Sunday, despite being dropped by the network last June. Channel 4 in the UK picked it up and aired it instead. The BBC pulled the film weeks before its scheduled broadcast. In a statement, the BBC had said, quote, "We have come to the conclusion that broadcasting this material risks creating a perception of partiality," unquote. Presenter Ramita Navai and Ben DePere, the executive producer of the documentary, blasted the BBC in their acceptance speeches.
4: We refuse to be silenced and censored, and we thank you. Thank you. And we thank Channel 4 for showing this film.
5: We also want to dedicate this award to Jabba Badwin and Osama Al-Ashi, the two journalists on the ground who made this film for us. So I'd like a round of applause for them, please. Just a question to the BBC. Given that you dropped our film, will you drop us from the BAFTA screening later tonight? Thank you.
0: In the United Kingdom, the far-right populist Nigel Farage and his anti-immigrant party Reform UK made significant gains in local elections over the weekend as the Labour Party, led by Prime Minister Keir Starmer, took heavy losses. Results show Reform UK gained nearly 1,450 council seats and control of 14 councils, while the Labour Party lost nearly 1,500 councillors, leading some members of the parliament to call on Starmer to resign. The Conservative Party also suffered big losses, while the Green Party made gains, claiming hundreds of council seats and winning two mayoral elections. Nigel Farage is a chief architect of Brexit and an ally of President Donald Trump. He's repeatedly used racist language to attack immigrants and Muslims, while his former classmates may have accused him of racist and anti-Semitic bullying. We'll go to London after headlines for the latest on the British elections. Virginia's Supreme Court has struck down a congressional map drawn by Democrats just weeks after voters approved a statewide referendum changing the borders of Virginia's 11 congressional districts. The new map could have allowed Democrats to win an additional four House seats in November's midterm elections. Its defeat is a major blow to efforts by Democrats to counter redistricting by Republicans in other states, including Florida, Missouri, North Carolina, Tennessee, and Texas. Meanwhile, officials in Alabama have asked the U.S. Supreme Court for permission to throw out Alabama's congressional map, which has two majority black districts. Republicans are seeking to flip at least one of Alabama's two Democratic-controlled House seats. Alabama's emergency application came less than 2 weeks after the Supreme Court's conservative majority gutted the last remaining major provision of the Voting Rights Act in a 6-3 ruling. Internal documents obtained by the New York Times reveal the Board of Immigration Appeals, part of the Justice Department, rushed Palestinian activist Mahmoud Khalil's deportation case. Last month, the Board of Immigration Appeals ruled Khalil could soon be deported. Khalil's case was reportedly considered high priority even before the board officially received it. The decision to deport Khalil also came just 9 days after paperwork was submitted. Amaro Lopez, who was appointed to the board under President Biden and later fired under President Trump, told the New York Times, quote, "That kind of timeline is unprecedented. It's an insane turnaround, particularly for such a high-profile case on a novel legal issue," he said. At least three judges also reportedly recused themselves from the process. On social media, Mahmoud Khalil wrote, quote, "This story proves that the Trump administration's treatment of my case has always been corrupt and retaliatory. They put me through a sham immigration process while guaranteeing the outcome in advance," Mahmoud Khalil wrote. A Mexican couple held in an ICE jail was finally released and able to reunite with their 18-year-old son just a day before he died of cancer. Kevin Gonzalez was diagnosed with stage 4 colon cancer and died Sunday in Mexico. His parents, Isidoro Gonzalez Aviles and Norma Annabel Ramirez Amaya, had been arrested in April while trying to re-enter the U.S. to visit their dying son after the request for humanitarian visas was denied. On Thursday, an Arizona judge ordered the release of Kevin's parents from ICE custody. On Friday, they returned to Mexico. Hoping to reunite with their parents, Kevin Gonzalez flew to Mexico a week ago, where he had discontinued treatment. His father said, quote, "We managed to make my son's dream come true. To be with him again, to love him, to give him the love we could not give him during these months when he was not with us," unquote. The Pentagon says it's blown up another ship in the Eastern Pacific, killing two of its passengers and leaving one survivor. Once again, officials with U.S. Southern Command provided no evidence for their claims that the ship had been carrying drugs. SOUTHCOM says it notified the U.S. Coast Guard to begin search and rescue operations for the survivor. There's no word on the person's fate. Similar attacks by the Pentagon in the Caribbean and Eastern Pacific have reportedly killed 192 people. Legal experts say there are extrajudicial killings and are illegal under U.S. and international law. A CNN analysis finds U.S. military intelligence gathering flights are surging off the coast of Cuba. Since February, the U.S. Navy and Air Force have conducted at least 25 intelligence gathering flights off Cuba's coast using the same surveillance aircraft active in the lead-up to the U.S. strikes on Iran. Russia and Ukraine accused each other of violating a U.S. brokered three-day ceasefire. Ukrainian officials said Russian attacks killed three people and left many others wounded over the weekend, while Russia's defense ministry accused Ukraine of breaking the ceasefire more than 1,000 times. Ukrainian President Volodymyr Zelensky said his forces had responded in kind to Russian drone and artillery fire. On Saturday, Russian President Vladimir Putin told reporters he thought Russia's attacks on Ukraine were nearing an end.
6: The West promised assistance and then began fueling a confrontation with Russia that continues to this day. I think the matter is coming to an end, but it is a serious matter.
0: Putin's remarks came after Russia held Victory Day celebrations with a military parade that, for the first time in nearly two decades, featured no tanks, armored vehicles, or other heavy weaponry after the equipment was prioritized for the front line in Ukraine. And in Hungary, Péter Magyar was sworn in Saturday to become Hungary's new prime minister, ending 16 years of Viktor Orban's authoritarian rule. Magyar's pro-EU center-right Tisza party won 141 of 199 parliamentary seats last month in a landslide victory. The new Speaker of the Parliament ordered the EU flag restored to the facade of the Hungarian Parliament building after 12 years of absence. The Tisza party also held an all-day event called a System-Changing People's Festival. This is Hungary's new Prime Minister, Péter Magyar.
7: The Hungarian people have given us a mandate to put an end to decades of drifting. They have given us a mandate to open a new chapter in Hungary's history, not only to change the government, but to change the system as well, to start again.
0: And those are some of the headlines. This is Democracy Now!, democracynow.org, The War and Peace Report. I'm Amy Goodman. We begin today's show looking at what's been described as a political earthquake in Britain. In local elections last week, the far-right Reform UK party surged in popularity while the Labour Party suffered heavy losses. The Reform UK party is led by Nigel Farage, who was the chief architect of Brexit, close ally of President Donald Trump. Farage celebrated his party's success.
8: But I think overall what's happened is a truly historic shift in British politics. We've been so used to thinking about politics in terms of left and right, and yet what Reform are able to do is to win in areas that have always been conservative, but equally we're proving in a big way we can win in areas that Labour have dominated, frankly, since the end of World War One.
0: Calls are growing for British Prime Minister Keir Starmer to resign after his Labour Party suffered historic losses. This is Starmer speaking Friday.
9: Let me be clear, these are really tough results. I'm not going to sugarcoat it. And we have lost brilliant Labour representatives, people who put so much into their communities, so much into our party and our movement. And the voters have sent a message about the pace of change, how they want their lives improved. They was elected to meet those challenges, and I'm not going to walk away from those challenges and plunge the country into chaos. Well, they've sent a message that the change that we promised isn't being delivered in a way they can feel, and also, frankly, they're fed up with years of the status quo. But we were elected to deal with those challenges, and I'm not going to walk away from that and to plunge the country into chaos.
0: In a sign of the splintering of the British political system, the Conservative Party also suffered significant losses, while the Green Party won hundreds of council seats. We go now to London, where we're joined by the journalist and author Daniel Trilling. His new book is titled, If We Tolerate This, How the British Establishment Made the Far Right Respectable. Daniel, thanks so much for being with us. Why don't you start off by responding to these historic losses of the Labour Party?
10: Yeah, thanks, Amy. So, absolutely right. This has been a real disaster for the Labour Party. It wasn't quite as disastrous as had been predicted a few weeks ago, but they've sunk to new lows electorally around Britain. So, as well as losing hundreds of councillors in England, they lost very badly in the elections for the Welsh Parliament, which were happening at the same time. Labour has dominated Welsh politics for over a century, and they're now, trailing behind the Welsh Nationalist Party, Plaid Cymru and Reform, who've come in second. But it was interesting to hear Nigel Farage's spin on what happened in that clip you played of him earlier, because, yeah, this is historic. Reform have made this huge advance, adding to their tally of council seats that they began to rack up last year in similar elections. But actually, in terms of vote share, they underperformed expectations a bit. So Reform got around 26, 27% of the vote overall. But they really benefited from this wider fragmenting of politics. We now have kind of four, five, or even six party politics in the UK, depending on exactly where you live. Reform have benefited from that because they've kind of managed to concentrate that vote in areas where they were able to win lots of seats. But actually, this suggestion that Reform have completely kind of erased the distinction between left and right, I don't think is true. And I think Farage is putting that spin on things because Reform were really trying in this election to make bigger inroads into areas that the centre-right Conservative Party had traditionally been strong in, and they didn't really do as well as expected there. Where they did do well were in areas that voted to leave the EU in the Brexit referendum a decade ago, and where they've always had the attention of a certain chunk of voters. So I think it's the overall fragmentation that is the real story here.
0: So talk about, well, the title of your book, If We Tolerate This, How the British Establishment Made the Far Right Respectable. If you can talk about who Farage is and what he represents.
10: Yeah, so one of the big changes in British politics in recent years has been this very alarming and rapid rise of ideas and rhetoric associated with the far right. So, very strong anti-immigration rhetoric, attacks on supposed elites running the country and so on, things that will be very familiar to your viewers in the US from Donald Trump and his works. And that's really, the pressure there has really come from two sources. One of them is a lot of far-right activity outside the electoral system. We've had kind of big street protests and rallies and mob violence in some cases, attacking hotels that are being used to accommodate asylum seekers. And then we've had a lot of pressure from Farage's political party, Reform UK, who have been, trying to shape some of these resentments and some of this anger into a right-wing populist political project of the kind that we're seeing in lots of different liberal democracies around the world at the moment. For Farage, this is just the latest stage in a kind of long political career where he's come from outside the mainstream right and has tried to make his brand of right-wing populist politics the leading force in Britain. So he was previously leader of the UK Independence Party, and via his leadership of UKIP, he played an instrumental role in winning the Brexit referendum for the Leave campaign. He then formed another party called the Brexit Party after that to kind of push for the hardest exit from the EU possible. And Reform UK, the latest vehicle, in fact, it's a renamed Brexit Party, but what he's doing here is actually trying to build a political platform that will allow him and his party to win power in Westminster nationally. And the key themes that that's built on, it's heavily anti-immigration, and they make a real point of trying to kind of of flex their muscles and show how ostentatiously cruel they're going to be to what they call illegal immigrants, which is a wide range of people who are living in the UK, some of whom have lived here for quite a long time. Earlier this year, one of Reform's big pre-local election announcements was that it wanted to create a British ICE. So that kind of tells you where they are on that. You know, they made that an...
0: Now, Daniel, let me play a campaign ad from Nigel Farage.
11: I'm in Essex today, and this is the Bell Hotel in Epping. Now, you might remember these scenes being on national news last year. Anyone that comes illegally into Britain on a boat or in the back of a lorry will be detained and deported. But that's going to mean having to detain quite a lot of people who are here already. They should not be free to walk the streets. The policy is very simple. You vote for a Reform MP, you will not have a detention facility in your constituency. But if you vote Green, or those that support open borders in the world, that's where the detention centres are going to be. Equally, I could say the same of Labour and the Conservatives, because they've done nothing to stop it.
0: Daniel Trilling, your response.
10: Yeah, I mean, that kind of sums up what Reform are about. So like I was saying before, you know, it's kind of making virtue of how punitive and cruel they're going to be to certain groups of immigrants, but also kind of directing that at their political enemies as well. You know, so this announcement, which Farage made a couple of weeks ago, was all about kind of stigmatizing his opposition. So the Green Party, who have also kind of broke through from outside the mainstream by taking a kind of strong left-wing position. You know, he's trying to class as, you know, open borders fanatics. And I mean, what are they saying there? They're kind of threatening to use the power of the state, if they ever get hold of it, to intimidate their political opponents, you know, placing detention centres in areas that vote for parties that Farage doesn't like. You know, it's kind of punishing people for voting the wrong way and perhaps even trying to scare voters into not opposing him.
0: If you can also talk about, we see parallels here in the United States leading up to President Biden's defeat around Israel and Palestine. One of his top advisors, Wendy Sherman, now calling what's happened in Gaza a genocide. In Britain, you have Keir Starmer crackdown on Palestine Action, which they've called a terrorist organization. If you can talk about their positions here.
10: Yeah, I mean, first of all, I'd say kind of, you know, from having written about the far right for years and, you know, studied the history and so on, I think one thing that governments of the center should really avoid doing is kind of giving them the tools to play with, you know. So it's a real problem if governments of the center start kind of passing their own draconian authoritarian policies. And I think that's exactly what you've seen with the Starmer government in relation to the Palestine protests. You know, so this protest group that uses direct action, Palestine Action, was classed as a terrorist organization and banned, which as a result means that, you know, hundreds, if not thousands of peaceful protesters who have expressed their support for Palestine Action since the ban have also been arrested and are potentially facing criminal conviction just for expressing rhetorical support for that group. And, you know, much like in the US, I think these actions by the government have been in response to a huge amount of public anger. Obviously, Israel's war on Gaza, but what they also see is Britain's complicity in that war. So, you know, the UK has a strong military ally of Israel. When the Labour government came to power in 2024, they suspended a lot of arms sales to Israel on the grounds that there was a risk they could be used for human rights abuses, but actually carried on supplying certain key items like parts that could be used in Israel's F-35 fighter jet program. And so the government have really tried to just kind of contain dissent in a way that has alienated huge amounts of their core support. I mean, really, I think in these recent elections, much more pressing issues like the cost of living and rising fuel prices and so on were on voters' minds. But a lot of that support that would have gone to Labour previously, which has gone to the Green Party and to some of the other smaller parties, is also to do with anger over Israel and Gaza and the way that our government has responded to that.
0: I also want to ask you about rising support for the Green Party. This is the Green leader, Zach Polanski.
12: This is a historic victory. This is the first time the Green Party have ever won a directly elected mayor. And two-party politics is not just dying, it is dead and it is buried. And actually, whether it's here that Labour have been rejected or whether we're seeing around the country, it's very clear that the new politics is the Green Party versus Reform. My message to Keir Starmer is that he needs to go, but I don't think that's my message. I think that's the country's message. We've seen for a long time now his popularity has been going and he's lost the trust of the country. And to see a Labour minister today saying that they don't just respond to the mood of the country, they stick to the plan, I feels very misjudged. But it doesn't feel like a coincidence. That feels like the entitlement and the privilege that this Labour government have acted with every single day that they've been in office.
0: Daniel Trilling, your response.
10: So obviously Zach Polanski and the success of the Greens is the other big development in, certainly in English politics, because obviously Scotland and Wales had elections, but there's a slightly different political setup in both those countries. The Greens, you know, they've been around for a long time in Britain, but Polanski was elected as their leader last year with a mandate to shift the party, you know, quite markedly to the left, to pursue what he calls eco-populism. So kind of attacking the centre of politics, but from the left this time, as opposed to Reform, who obviously come at it from the right. You know, the Greens have got strong positions on social and environmental justice. They also now take a very strong rhetorical stance in support of workers' rights. And, you know, they've now got this unprecedented opportunity to put some of their principles into action. They've won control of several local councils in London and other parts of the country. The big question, I think, is really, can they now follow through on this? You know, the Greens at the moment are untested. They've got a lot of goodwill from people who've lent them their votes. But I suppose the one question is, can they deliver what they promise? The other question is, you know, Britain at national elections has this first past the post electoral system that does not really very fairly reflect the spread of votes in the country. That becomes even more complicated when you move, as we're doing now, from a two-party system to a multi-party system. So when we get to our next national election, the question is going to be, will there be an electoral force on the progressive wing strong enough to keep Reform out? And if there isn't a single force like that, how are these different parties, the Greens, Labour, Scottish Nationalists, Welsh Nationalists, who sometimes seem to hate each other more than they hate, you know, their opponents on the right, going to come together and collaborate in a way that will stop Britain going down what I think could be a very dark path?
0: I wanted to ask you before we go about another country, about Hungary. Over the weekend, Péter Magyar was sworn in Saturday to become Hungary's new prime minister. Magyar ending 16 years of Viktor Orban's authoritarian rule. You've been writing about Hungary. Talk about the significance of this and the damage to the institutions of Hungary during this past 16 years, Daniel.
10: Yeah, I mean, I'll make a kind of self-interested point, first of all, as someone from Britain. I think it's a real lesson in why it's so important to prevent far-right populists from winning in the first place. Because as we've seen over the past decade or more in the case of Hungary, they can be very hard to dislodge from power once they're there. They can end up being pretty popular with the electorate that they try to appeal to. But in pretty much every case where a far-right populist has won power around the world, they have undermined institutions that are vital checks and balances on the democratic system. You know, if you think how often free speech is the kind of the watchword of far-right populists, I think in every single country where a government has been formed by far-right populists, free speech hasn't got any more free. In fact, it's got significantly harder to express dissenting opinions. And Magyar's victory shows kind of what's required, I think, to push back, which is like, you know, if you get to that stage, a broad coalition of people opposed to the far-right populist government. You know, Magyar is a right-wing conservative. Some of his positions won't be that different to some of Viktor Orban's, but he has taken this very strong stand against corruption, against the undermining of the liberal democratic system. And so lots of people who don't necessarily share his politics on many of the issues that he stands for have got behind that in a huge effort, which is why when I was talking about Britain before, I was stressing this need to kind of talk and think about coalitions that can be formed to keep the right-wing populists out of power.
0: Daniel Trilling, I want to thank you so much for being with us. Journalist and author speaking to us from London. His new book is titled, If We Tolerate This, How the British Establishment Made the Far Right Respectable. Coming up, we go to Washington, D.C. to speak with a Marine veteran who spent 5 days atop the Frederick Douglass Bridge to protest the U.S. and Israeli war on Iran. Stay with us.

0: Billy Bragg performing Why We Build the Wall in our Democracy Now! Studio. This is Democracy Now!, democracynow.org, the War and Peace Report. I'm Amy Goodman. We go now to Washington, D.C., where a former Marine reservist and father of two spent five nights on top of the Frederick Douglass Memorial Bridge to protest the war in Iran and artificial intelligence. Guido Reichstadter scaled the 168-foot arch of the bridge on May 1st. He continued to post to social media while he was on top of the bridge. In a social media post Tuesday evening, he said he'd run out of water and would head down, adding he expected to be going to jail for a while. In an earlier post, he wrote, quote, "One man on a bridge is relatively powerless, but the collective withdrawal of our obedience and support is capable of bringing a swift end to the regime and its wars. This nonviolent collective action is our greatest power, and it's the exercise of this power that those who rule fear more than any weapon. For the sake of the world, its children, and our future, let us build this power with each other, together," he wrote. This is not the first time Guido has climbed the Frederick Douglass Bridge in protest. In 2022, he spent 24 hours on the bridge to protest the Supreme Court decision to overturn Roe v. Wade. He's also a co-founder of Stop AI, a grassroots movement to disrupt artificial intelligence technology. After he ended his protest on the bridge, Guido was arrested and charged with unlawful entry, failure to obey an officer, and several other charges. Well, Guido Reichstadter joins us now in Washington, D.C. Welcome to Democracy Now! Explain what you did.
1: Good morning. Thank you for having me. It's great to be here. I think, like, most simply what I did was follow the call of my heart. I couldn't stay silent in the face of, you know, these ongoing acts of mass murder by the U.S. government in my name. And I felt like I had a duty to the truth, which is that we have the power to end these wars today. We, the people in whose name these murders are being committed, we've got the power and the responsibility to nonviolently withdraw our support, our cooperation from the system, from the regime, which is prosecuting these acts of murder in our name. And if we do that, we can end them. And that's actually, you know, that's our right, it's our power, and I feel that it's our responsibility.
0: Can you, Guido, explain why you came to D.C. planning to attend a talk by Senator Bernie Sanders on the dangers of AI, of artificial intelligence, and yet this protest, though you'd scaled the Frederick Douglass Bridge before, was about the U.S. war on Iran?
1: Sure. I've been worried about AI for a long time, since about 25 years, when I first heard about the possibility of building artificial general intelligence, or AI systems with, you know, the full range of essentially cognitive capabilities of a human brain. It just seemed like it was, you know, 25 years ago, everyone thought that might be hundreds of years in the future. And since ChatGPT was rolled out in late 2022, broadly the deep learning revolution, the whole field has really updated quickly and shortened their timelines for when that might be possible. And the world's leading, most cited living scientists, engineers in the field, academics, all recognize that the development of that technology poses the risk of catastrophic harm, even including, you know, loss of control of advanced systems and potentially human extinction. So I moved to San Francisco in 2024 to begin social mobilization on that. That's actually what brought me to DC on Friday. or on last Wednesday.
0: Was that a part of your protest? Was it both issues, both AI and the U.S.-Israeli war in Iran?
1: Yeah, I mean, absolutely. So I put it out in the first post that I put on social media when I got on the bridge that was identified those. There are really three. One is the ending the war, removing the Trump regime from power, and an urgent warning to our society about the potential imminent arrival of a kind of point of no return beyond which we'll be consigned to these catastrophic effects from AI. And, you know, I care about the society in which I live. I've got two children. And I care about the world, and I feel that I have that responsibility to warn the people that I care about a danger that is recognized by, you know, the people who are closest to the development of this technology. And it's coming on fast, and this is, you know, a lot faster than maybe is recognized. And it's great that Senator Sanders held that discussion between academics in China and the United States about the need for global treaty coordinating to stop the development of really dangerous systems. But we need to treat it like an emergency. And that means more than talks, it means action.
0: You were raised as a evangelical Christian, a conservative household. Talk about how that informed what you did.
1: Sure. You know, that's what led me, that's part of what led me to join the Marines right out of high school. And it's also, you know, when I was confronted in university with the reality of American intervention, the history of American intervention and power imperialism in the world, it's what made it also possible, I think, or easier for me to reject that and say, no, this isn't right. Which is what I did in 2003 when, you know, in the run-up to the Iraq war. Well, in fact, I refused to deploy to the Iraq war and resigned, you know, essentially refused to deploy, said I'm not gonna train, I'm not gonna go fight this war, and you can either let me go or you can send me to jail, but you can't force me to do what's wrong. And that's what I went up on the bridge to do as well, to say, you know, to the people of my country, it's like what's being done is wrong, and we have to stand up against it and not accept it. And, you know, if we do that in mass, collectively, we have the power to stop it.
0: What do you face right now, Guido, in terms of charges, and do you feel that your protest was a success?
1: Oh, yeah, absolutely. So I have currently one federal charge, unlawful entry, and a DC charge of failure to obey. And I'm also facing charges in San Francisco for nonviolently blocking the doors of OpenAI, one of the leading frontier AI companies. You know, for me, the important thing was doing what's right, doing what I felt I had to do. And I was able, you know, even just trying to do it is the success, right? Thank God I was able to make it to the top and to, you know, go through that action. But doing what's right is the success. Choosing to do what's right and accepting the consequences is the pivotal thing. That's the pivotal decision that everyone has to make. And if we can make that, that's what's successful. But broadly, I think it has motivated, inspired people even around the world. I've gotten messages from, you know, hundreds of folks.
0: Finally, Guido, I asked you about AI and about the war in Iran. Do you connect the two, the whole question of the use of AI, looking at Michael Clare's comments, artificial intelligence played a major role in selecting targets for attack during Operation Epic Fury, the U.S. air and missile campaign against Iran that began February 28th. Your final comment in these last 30 seconds.
1: Yeah, absolutely. You know, it was not only used as a weapon of war, it is being developed as a weapon of war, but also as a tool for the advancing fascist movement to surveil and control the society, which makes war possible and makes resistance more difficult. So, and we should expect that as AI systems grow in capability in the future, if this is not stopped, it will destroy democracy and it will probably destroy the world. Then we've got a responsibility to stop it. If we care about the people we love and the society we live in and our children and their future, we've got to make sacrifices and do what's necessary, even if it's uncomfortable.
0: Guido Reichstadter, I want to thank you for being with us. Co-founder of Stop AI, father of two, he scaled the Frederick Douglass Bridge in Washington, D.C. last week to protest the war in Iran, and AI remained on the bridge for 4 days and five nights, a former Marine reservist. Coming up, the prominent biotech entrepreneur, Rami Elghandour. He had been selected by Rutgers University to address this year's graduating class of engineering students, but then the school canceled his speech, they said, over his social media posts on Israel and Palestine. Stay with us.

0: landed by Sophia Sharai. This is Democracy Now!, democracynow.org. I'm Amy Goodman. In New Jersey, Rutgers University has abruptly withdrawn its invitation to a prominent biotech entrepreneur and alum to speak at its engineering school convocation. Rami Elghandour, a 2001 alum of the engineering school, had been scheduled to deliver a graduation address at Rutgers' New Brunswick campus May 15th, but his invitation was canceled over what the university said were complaints about a social media post on Israel-Palestine. Two unions of educators at Rutgers University issued a joint statement condemning the university's decision to cancel the speech, calling it politically motivated suppression that, quote, reflects a broader pattern of universities applying a Palestine exception to their stated commitments to free speech, unquote. Elghandour is also executive producer of the Oscar-nominated film The Voice of Hind Rajab, about the killing of a Palestinian child and her family in Gaza, along with paramedics who tried to rescue them, and the film American Doctor that premiered earlier this year at Sundance Film Festival, the film following three doctors who go to Gaza to volunteer. Rami Elghandour joins us now in New York. Thank you so much for being with us. Talk about what happened.
1: Thanks, Amy. It's a pleasure to be here. I appreciate the opportunity. I was invited by Rutgers in December of 2025, principally because of my student engagement. I do a lot of student engagement as an alum with Rutgers University, and I love the students and spend a lot of time with them. I actually did a fireside chat with this dean that issued me that invitation in December, in early March, I believe. And then a couple of weeks ago, about 2 weeks before I was set to give the graduation address, I received the call that I was disinvited.
0: Why?
1: As you shared, it was very vague. There was no specifics. I asked for specifics. It was to quote the dean that my social media posts opposed the beliefs of a few students. I asked how many students. He said a few. A few to me sounds like maybe five or so. So it seemed unbelievable to me that for a class of 1,000 students, that a handful of students having complaints would lead to this outcome. And look, I am obviously a big proponent of free speech, but disagreement is not harm. Having a different point of view is not harming these students in any way to lead to this sort of outcome.
0: I want to ask you about your background. You were alum of Rutgers, and then talk about what you went on to do.
1: Sure. Yeah. So I graduated from Rutgers in 2001 with a degree in electrical computer engineering. I worked for 5 years as an engineer. I then went on to business school at Wharton Business School in Philadelphia. From there, I got into venture capital and moved to the great state of California, where I was in venture for about 5 years as well. I then joined my first startup. I built that startup from about 30 to 1,000 people, took it public on the New York Stock Exchange, was there for about 7 years. I then left, took a couple of years off, and joined my most recent company, Arcelix, where I'm chairman and CEO. And for that organization, I ran it for the past 5.5 years. We were just acquired by Gilead for $7.8 billion. And we make a cancer therapeutic that is what I believe to be the best a therapeutic option ever developed for multiple myeloma.
0: And so has Rutgers courted you through the years?
1: Of course. I feel like I am the poster child for Rutgers School of Engineering. I've made a lot of my degree. I get asked all the time, is the engineering degree valuable given what I do today? And it's absolutely valuable. And I'm so proud of Rutgers, and it's really just been heartbreaking to go through these last couple of weeks.
0: It's interesting that Rutgers has dealt with some student complaints over your invitation versus what happened with another event just last month. In April, the Rutgers chapter of Students Supporting Israel invited a former soldier from the Israeli Defense Forces who'd served in Gaza last year to come to campus despite protests by pro-Palestinian and Muslim and Arab groups and a petition signed by over 7,000 people of the Rutgers community demanding the event be canceled. The event took place as planned.
1: Yeah, I mean, look, I think if I had to summarize this entire dialogue around Israel and Palestine, I would summarize it using the word false equivalency. And it's a false equivalency across a couple of different metrics. The first one is on free speech. So on the one side, we talk about these cancellations. I've seen a lot of these articles online about my speech was canceled and there was a speech canceled at GW Law. But that speech was not canceled. That speaker actually withdrew. I'm actually an alum of the School of Engineering. That speaker was not even a law graduate, let alone had any association with Georgetown. So it seems like there's one on one side, actual free speech, on the other side, not so much. Let's talk about America. America First, on the one side, I've never heard a pro-Palestine advocate ask for one penny for Palestine. On the pro-Israel side, we're constantly asked, not even asked, demanding unlimited funding and political cover. So I keep hearing this sort of like false equivalency, like, oh, both sides are kind of the same. They're not the same. And then lastly, from a principal's perspective, on the Palestine side, we are advocating for equality. On the pro-Israel side, Israel is the only country in the world that still automatically and systematically prosecutes children in military court. They just passed a law that legitimized or passed the death penalty only for Palestinians, for one ethnic minority. So look, you asked about my background, Amy. I'm a CEO who made their career by being in the details. I constantly hear that, you know, there's sort of two sides to this issue, and there are two sides, but they couldn't be more starkly different.
0: What would you have said in your speech?
1: I really was talking about the journey that got me here. You know, a lot of the student engagement I do, the one question they ask me is, how did I manage to be as successful as I've been without compromising my beliefs and my values? So I go mostly through my career arc, and the two things I focus on are being yourself and choosing kindness as a way to lead.
0: And do you get pushback at Arcelix for your views?
1: I do not. I have friends as well as colleagues that are of all different races, ethnicities, including Jewish friends and colleagues. And at Arcelix itself, I have had no issues. I've had multiple attempts from outside of Arcelix to cancel me or silence me over my speech and my time there as CEO, but never from within the company.
0: On April 20th, Congressmember Ro Khanna wrote on social media, "The free ride is over. Israel has a $45 billion defense budget. I am Team America," Khanna wrote. You replied to the post writing, "Forget a free ride. They've committed genocide. They're running dungeons where they train dogs to sexually assault prisoners. Weapons embargo is the absolute minimum. Sanctions and diplomatic isolation are beyond justified. This will sell them. Weapons won't fly," unquote. On Sunday, Democracy Now! Reached out to Rutgers to invite a representative to join us on the show or send us a statement on why your speaking invitation was rescinded. Rutgers sent us the following statement, quote, "In response to objections from students regarding Mr. Elgandor's social media posts, including one that shared an inflammatory claim, and following the dean's own discussions with Mr. Elgandor that raised concerns about whether the event and his remarks would remain consistent with the celebratory nature of the occasion, the School of Engineering decided to rescind the speaking invitation for the school convocation." Interestingly, today, the New York Times columnist Nicholas Kristof has a new article out headlined "The Silence That Meets the Rape of Palestinians." In it, Kristof writes about a Gaza journalist detained by Israel in 2024. Nicholas Kristof writes, quote, "On one occasion, he said he was held down, stripped naked, and he was blindfolded and handcuffed. A dog was summoned. With encouragement from a handler in Hebrew, he said the dog mounted him. He tried to dislodge the dog," he said, "but it penetrated him." Kristof goes on to write, "Other Palestinian prisoners and human rights monitors have also cited reports of police dogs being coached to rape prisoners," unquote. Kristof's piece links to reports from BBC, Al Jazeera, and Middle East Eye. Your comments on what has been cited?
1: Yeah, I mean, first of all, I just want to be clear that Rutgers never shared that with me. So it is dishonest at this point to come out and point to this tweet when I repeatedly asked what the source of this disinvitation was. And they said they never even reviewed my social media, let alone had a specific tweet to point to. And you can verify that in that their initial statement to the Associated Press said that, said we hadn't reviewed anything. And now after drawing a lot of fire, they decided to point to something. The second thing I'll say before I get to the human rights issue is that the idea that as a public company CEO, I'm just tweeting willy-nilly things that are not verifiable is just farcical and laughable. So it's an embarrassing position for the university to take. The third, though, and the most important of these is how morally bankrupt can you be to read that tweet and have your concern be the content of the tweet rather than the accusations in it. And the fact that Palestinians are systemically not believed despite the overwhelming evidence, as I talked about, in this false equivalency dynamic of rape, murder, prosecution. I mean, we are talking, forget the genocide in Gaza. Forget the terrorism in the West Bank. Save the Children, one of the most prominent organizations in the world, says that half of the children abducted by Israel are sexually assaulted. What are we talking about? Like, how is this still a dialogue in this country? And this is maybe the most disturbing thing I have ever heard.
0: 5 seconds.
1: Yeah. Sorry, this is the most disturbing thing I've ever heard.

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1: Good morning. President Trump pushed back his last scheduled trip to China because of the war with Iran. He's going this week. Does the ongoing war change the dynamic between Trump and Chinese President Xi Jinping? It's Morning Edition from NPR News. AI is expected to be part of

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1: Live from NPR News in Washington, I'm Korva Coleman. Russia and Ukraine are each accusing the other of violating a three-day U.S. brokered ceasefire that ends at midnight tonight. The pause in fighting was negotiated by President Trump. It was timed to events marking the anniversary of the Soviet Union's victory over Nazi Germany in World War II. From Moscow, NPR's Charles Maines reports.
2: Ukraine's President Volodymyr Zelensky said Russia had refrained from large-scale missile strikes, but continued attacks along the front lines, prompting Ukraine to return fire. Similarly, Russia's defense ministry accused Ukraine of launching thousands of drones into Russian airspace, to which it said Russia responded in kind. Yet there were no disruptions during Russia's military parade on Red Square Saturday, an event scaled back amid fears of Ukrainian drone strikes. During that ceremony, Russian President Vladimir Putin insisted his forces would prove victorious against an aggressive Ukraine backed by NATO, only to later suggest he remained open to diplomatic efforts to bring the war to a close. Charles Maines, NPR News, Moscow.
1: Israeli Prime Minister Benjamin Netanyahu is defending the U.S. and Israeli war with Iran. He told CBS's 60 Minutes program he did not foresee the crisis in the Strait of Hormuz. Iran has blocked commercial shipping. That's triggered a world energy crisis. Despite the current ceasefire, Netanyahu says the war with Iran isn't over yet.
3: I think it accomplished a great deal, but it's not over because there's still nuclear material, enriched uranium that has to be taken out of Iran. There is still enrichment sites that have to be dismantled. There are still proxies that Iran supports. There are ballistic missiles that they still want to produce. Now, we've degraded a lot of it, but all of that is still there, and there's work to be done.
1: Yesterday, President Trump rejected Iran's response to a U.S. proposal to end the war. Trump wrote online, quote, "totally unacceptable." The U.S. says that 17 Americans that were aboard a cruise ship where the rare Hanta virus was found have returned to the U.S. They'll go into quarantine in Nebraska. NPR's Marie Andrusovich reports the Department of Health and Human Services says one of them is tested positive for the virus.
4: Officials say the individual tested positive for the Andes strain of the virus, while a second passenger is experiencing mild symptoms. All 17 Americans who are on the affected cruise ship will quarantine in Omaha at the University of Nebraska Medical Center, with the symptomatic passenger going to a separate treatment facility. All will undergo clinical evaluation. According to the CDC, symptoms can take up to 42 days after exposure to show up. The World Health Organization says the hantavirus risk to the general public remains low, and the outbreak is, quote, not the start of another COVID pandemic. Marie Andrusovich, NPR News, Washington.
1: You're listening to NPR. The Postal Service reports that it lost $2 billion in its most recent quarter. The volume of mail dropped. Postmaster General David Steiner warned Congress in March the Postal Service will run out of money by February without a congressional solution. The service might have to stop deliveries. Capacity in the trucking industry could get even tighter this week. That's because law enforcement and officials across North America are conducting annual safety inspections. NPR's Dan Ronan reports some drivers will choose to stay off the road.
5: One survey by DAT Freight and Analytics found that nearly a fifth of drivers may take part of the week off and park their trucks. The Commercial Vehicle Safety Alliance's annual international road check comes as the federal government is aggressively cracking down on illegally operating truck drivers, as well as those who do not speak English. Transportation Secretary Sean Duffy said that more than 20,000 truckers have been taken off the road since last June for failing to meet new requirements, including stricter English proficiency standards. That number is expected to grow. Many drivers say they're also unhappy over the soaring price of diesel fuel. Dan Ronan, NPR News, Washington.
1: The Philippines House of Representatives has impeached Vice President Sara Duterte again. She is charged with misusing public funds and making threats against President Ferdinand Marcos Jr. and others. She denies the allegations. If convicted, she would be removed from office. I'm Korva Coleman, NPR News in Washington.
6: 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This is

0: It's Morning Edition from NPR News. I'm A. Martinez in Los Angeles, California.
1: And I'm Michelle Martin in Washington, D.C. Good morning. President Trump leaves for Beijing tomorrow to meet with Chinese President Xi Jinping.
0: The state visit was rescheduled after Trump said it wouldn't be right to leave the U.S. in the middle of the war with Iran.
2: It's very simple. We got a war going on. I think it's important that I be here.
0: That was 2 months ago. The trip is back on, but the war is not over. Instead, it's in a holding pattern. Coming up, we'll speak with Democratic Congressman Ro Khanna about what he hopes the president accomplishes on this trip.
1: But first, let's get the details with NPR senior political correspondent Tamara Keith. Tam, good morning.
3: Good morning.
1: So is it surprising that the president is going ahead with this trip now?
3: You know, in some ways it is. The war hasn't ended quickly and conclusively as Trump had expected. He called the latest offer from Iran totally unacceptable. A senior U.S. official not authorized to speak publicly told me a better way to think about this is why would he not continue with this trip and all the other duties that he has as president? Kurt Campbell, chairman of the Asia Group, says the timing is awkward.
4: It is remarkable that President Trump is prepared to go to China under these circumstances. But may I also say that it's also deeply unusual that China is prepared to host him.
3: And with a celebratory state visit at that. So think about this. China and Iran are close allies and trading partners. And the U.S. has just spent weeks bombing Iran and is now blockading all ships connected to Iran. Campbell, who served in foreign policy roles in Democratic administrations, says the U.S. and China both have reasons to move forward.
4: It suggests that both believe they have interests in meeting. And I think part of that is a desire to keep a relationship that is fraught and challenging with a degree, at least, of equilibrium.
1: Okay, so Tam, you've been covering this administration for a long time. So how do you expect the ongoing Iran conflict to affect the agenda for this meeting between Trump and Xi?
3: Yeah, when this visit was first put on the books last fall, the focus was on keeping the trade truce between these two powers going. And that is still on the agenda. But now there's this pressing new global challenge, says Lyle Goldstein. He's director of the China Initiative at Brown University.
5: I do think that this war will dominate the summit. I mean, let's face it, it will push a lot of other things off the agenda. I mean, if for no other reason, Trump is focused on it because he wants it, you know, off his desk, you know, as it were, I think, and wants to resolve this political problem.
3: Iran's foreign minister just recently went to China and met with his counterpart there. And China is credited with helping to push Iran to accept that initial ceasefire. Goldstein says he could imagine Trump asking Xi to pressure Iran to reopen the Strait of Hormuz and make a deal to end the war.
1: Does that change the dynamic between Trump and Xi?
3: Inevitably. Ollie Wine with the International Crisis Group says it favors Xi.
6: The war in Iran has given President Xi sources of leverage that he would not have anticipated having at the beginning of this year.
3: For instance, he says the U.S. will need rare earth minerals from China to rebuild its supply of missile interceptors that have been depleted by the war. To hear Trump tell it, though, the war with Iran hasn't affected his friendly relationship with Xi. And when there have been questions about China possibly assisting Iran with the war, Trump has downplayed those concerns.
1: That is NPR's Tamara Keith. Tam, thank you.
3: You're welcome.
0: Let's get a view now from Congress with Representative Ro Khanna of California. He's a top Democrat on the House Select Committee on Strategic Competition between the U.S. and China. Congressman, so I've heard over the weekend some of the things that you hope are accomplished by President Trump on this trip to China. So we'll try and get to as many of them as possible. Let's start off with soybeans. China effectively is buying no more U.S. soybeans, getting 70% of their supply from Brazil. Argentina is also selling to China as well. How can that reverse itself? How can China and go back to buying U.S. soybeans?
7: Well, the president needs to insist that they do. He said he was going to get a better deal for American farmers, but he has not. And I spent the weekend on an Ohio farm meeting with 60 farmers. They're very concerned that their soybean is not being bought, and they're concerned that their fertilizer costs, the cost of nitrogen, ammonia, urea, have gone through the roof because of the war in Iran. The president needs to insist that China buy more of the our soybeans to lower the trade deficit.
0: Is it just one of those things where the countries can just stop this tariff war against each other and then that things can snap back the way they used to be?
7: Well, I think it's about the president insisting that the China trade deficit come down. He said he was going to get a better deal with China when he campaigned, and yet actually he's gotten a worse deal. I mean, our soybeans aren't being sold. China actually is setting up manufacturing in the United States. One of the glass manufacturers they've set up in Ohio is abusing their workers, is still being state subsidized, and China is still putting steel in the United States. In fact, when I was at the Cleveland port, I saw Chinese steel there as opposed to American steel. And when I went on Fox to talk about this yesterday, the president two times put on Truth Social attacking me because I was talking about getting a better deal for American workers, American manufacturers, and American farmers.
0: A while back, Congressman, I spoke to a soybean farmer who was worried because he told me that when a buyer buys from somewhere else, they get very used to the transaction. In other words, it's hard to get them back. So what's in it for China? If you say all President Trump has to do is insist, what's in it for China to do what he says?
7: Well, we're a huge market for China. We buy a lot of their consumer electronics. We have a $300 billion trade deficit. They need the American market. And what we need to say is that we want to trade. We don't want to just decouple, but it's got to be fair. It can't be that we're buying all their products and they're not buying from us. The problem is that the war in Iran has complicated this. We now need China and other nations' help to get the Strait of Hormuz open and to end the war and to negotiate with Iran, because right now our gas prices are high and our fertilizer costs are high. And the important thing to understand about the fertilizer costs being high, urea and ammonia, is that's not just hurting American farmers. This is why so many Americans are having high bills when they go to the grocery store.
0: If, as you said, President Trump needs China at this point, is he showing up to this trip with his hat in his hand, essentially?
7: Well, he does not have much leverage. I mean, China is holding us hostage because of rare earths and critical minerals. They are in a leveraged position because of the war in Iran. I mean, we have used a lot of our ammunition. Iran now is blocking the Strait of Hormuz. So he's compromised America's strategic interest. But hopefully he can start to make progress. One, we need to get a negotiated solution in Iran and end the war. That will bring down gas and food prices. Second, we need to fight for our farmers to get our soybean exports again. And third, we need to stand up for our manufacturers. We need to insist that China not hold hostage rare earths and critical minerals. And we need to make sure that they're buying from us in a fair way.
0: One of the other things that you've mentioned is to stop unfair trade practices in the U.S. for Chinese factories. How is that impacting this upcoming trip?
7: Well, I was up in Meadville, Pennsylvania. There's a glass manufacturer there, and they say, well, they're competing with a Chinese company in Ohio that are bringing people who are undocumented, that are abusing their workers, that are getting state subsidies. That can't go on. And then we, with the China Committee, went to Michigan, and they're concerned that China is going to sell in connected cars to the United States, and that should not be allowed. They should not be allowed to have subsidized cars that also could be a threat to our surveillance and hurt our automakers. So the president needs to have a hard line that they should not be allowed to set up shop in America if they're getting state subsidies or abusing American workers.
0: Chinese cars, as far as I know, Congressman, are not sold in the United States. But I have been actually seeing them in California, our state, California, coming in from Mexico. Could something like stopping Chinese cars at the border be on the table at this point?
7: Yeah, so you're right that the regulations are there that they can't directly be sold, but Bernie Moreno and Alyssa Slotkin have a bill to make that a law, and it should be part of the negotiation. And we need to make sure they don't bypass the direct sale into the United States by going through Mexico or Canada and getting the cars through there. This really is, it's not just that it's hurting American auto workers, it's also putting Americans at risk with the surveillance and the technology on those cars.
0: Now, you've criticized the president for, quote, treating Taiwan like a bargaining chip after he discussed with his Chinese counterpart Xi Jinping arms sales to Taiwan. What are you hoping he'll do this time around on Taiwan?
7: he should just be very clear on the one China policy, which is that it is unacceptable for China to militarily put pressure on Taiwan, that the future of Taiwan and China needs to be determined through peaceful negotiation between the two, and that he will not use Taiwan as a bargaining chip, and America will not allow China to continue stronger patrols around Taiwan and continue to put military pressure on Taiwan.
0: Congressman, if President Trump can return from China with just one of your priorities in the bag, which do you hope it would be?
7: A commitment on the rare earths and critical minerals, because without the rare earths and critical minerals, we can't build our drones, we can't build our interceptors, we can't build a lot of our cars. Those are critical to the American economy. Right now, he's only gotten a one-year agreement on that. We need to make sure China is not the world's monopoly on critical minerals and rare earths.
0: And as a worst-case scenario, no deals on anything?
7: The worst-case scenario is no deal on anything, that we're hostage to China's monopoly, that China keeps states subsidizing industry and dumping into the United States, that China continues to take advantage over what's happening in the Strait of Hormuz.
0: That's Democratic Representative Ro Khanna of California, ranking member of the House Select Committee on China. Thank you.
7: Thank you.
0: Our co-host Steve Inskeep is in China with an NPR team covering Trump's visit with Xi. 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

0: On the next Fresh Air, actor Will Sharp. He was nominated for an Emmy for his portrayal of Ethan, a tech entrepreneur in season 2 of White Lotus. He's also starred in the TV show Too Much and the film A Real Pain. Now, he stars as Wolfgang Amadeus Mozart in a new adaptation of Amadeus. 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
2: This is Morning Edition from NPR News. I'm Michelle Martin.
3: And I'm A. Martinez. Martin Short is a comedy legend to multiple generations.
4: Oh, this is too much. Wheel of Fortune. Give me a break. I couldn't be more excited, I must say.
3: In the 1980s, he created one brilliant character after another with SCTV and Saturday Night Live. Ed Grimley there with the most exaggerated cowlick you have ever seen. Then in the 2000s, he gave us the boorish Hollywood interviewer Jiminy Glick. And most recently, the podcasting sleuth Oliver Putnam on Only Murders in the Building.
5: Do you consent to being recorded? Just say anything to agree.
6: No, please.
5: Thanks, perfect.
3: Martin Short's career is celebrated in a new Netflix documentary starting tomorrow. It's called Marty, Life is Short. Now, that title stings a bit. The documentary reveals just how often he's had to endure the loss of family members. And in February, after the movie was finished, Short's daughter, Catherine, took her own life at the age of 42. By the way, if you or someone you know is in crisis, you can call or text the Suicide and Crisis Lifeline. It's 988.
5: The reality is that my daughter had a severe disease that was mental illness, and like cancer, some diseases are terminal, and hers was terminal.
3: Does it each day get even a fraction better, easier to deal with? I don't even know how to even put that into words.
5: Well, I think there's, you know, you have no intention of ever getting over it. Mm-hmm. Listen, I've been through this before. I think that in 7 years, I lost three of my seven family members as a kid.
3: Your brother, your mother, and your father.
5: Right. And, you know, one of the things is when my daughter died, Lawrence Kasdan said, what do you want to do with this documentary? Because it's about love, loss, and survival. Do we postpone it 6 months? And my instinct was the opposite. No, I think we proceed. I think we must figure a way to survive through grief without denying it or without in any way undermining its importance.
3: Yeah, and I think you doing that, Martin, that's going to help a lot of people that are going through the same thing.
5: Totally agree.
3: One of the things in this film that I really enjoyed seeing was all the video camera footage of your life with your family, with all of your very famous and funny friends. But the one thing I was great to see in particular was the stuff with your wife, Nancy Dolman.
5: Well, Nancy was a star, and when I first saw a rough cut of this documentary, I said to Larry Kasdan, I didn't know you were in love with Nancy, because it is a love letter to her.
7: Hey, sweetie, are we having a romantic time together?
8: Yes, we are, after all these years.
7: Well, we are, you know.
5: So I remember when Nancy died, people would be hesitant to, you know, talk about her in front of me. Yeah. And I would always say, guys, Nancy would have been irritated by two ideas. Losing the battle of cancer because she was so competitive and not being discussed. So you just keep the conversation going.
3: Martin Short met his wife before his fame while they were both appearing in a production of Godspell. At the time, he wanted to be a singer and a serious actor. But soon, many of his close friends, such as Gilda Radner and Eugene Levy, joined the Second City Comedy Theater. Hard to believe, but that's something he initially resisted.
5: comedy on demand, comedy under pressure. I don't like that.
3: In the end, he became a master of characters, and he described his favorite creations as, quote, morons with power.
5: Jiminy Glick is a perfect example. This is a complete moronic interviewer who will say to Mel Brooks, what's your big beef with the Nazis?
6: What's my big beef?
9: Yes, it seems like you're always
6: What's my big beef?
9: You're always knocking the Nazis. Oh, it's time for Mel Brooks to knock the Nazis, it seems.
5: I find those things hilarious. When I played the character Nathan Thurm, who was a defensive lawyer, always for the bad guys, you know, whenever he was looking into the camera, lying.
10: You seem defensive.
11: I'm not being defensive. You're the one who's being defensive. Why is it always the other person who's being defensive?
5: I went right back to Richard Nixon looking into the camera years ago saying, I'm not a crook, but the top of his lip was just covered in sweat. So Nathan Thurm, we would always get glycerin and put it on the top of my lip.
3: I'll just tell you flat out that the Three Amigos means so much to me.
12: One for each other and all for one. The three brave amigos are we.
5: Three Amigos has become so revered by particularly boys in their 40s.
3: I'm not a 40-year-old boy, as you mentioned. I'm a 50-year-old boy.
5: It's the same idea. But I remember when my son Oliver, I never introduced that film into my house, but I remember he came home from a friend's house when he was about 11. He said, Dad, did you know you made a Western? My son in Newport, and we were at this pool, and a guy came up and said, Mr. Short, there's a mail plane up there. You know, so.
3: How do you know it's a mail plane?
5: Little balls, you know. Roger Ebert didn't like it, but it wasn't for Roger Ebert.
3: Yeah.
5: You know what I mean? It was for someone who was 25. And the film hasn't changed, but tastes do change.
3: Yeah. So speaking of 25-year-olds, I mean, a younger generation of fans is probably in love with you, Martin, because of Only Murders in the Building.
5: Right.
3: What a great way to kind of spread yourself throughout generations of different fans of comedy.
5: Well, I mean, I think Selena helps, you know, in the demographic. But I think that every new project is a mountain to climb, and it's endlessly fascinating. The main thing I look toward is, how is the hang? Was the experience great? And what I'm very proud of Only Murders is that is known as the happiest set in New York City.
3: That is Martin Short. The new Netflix documentary is titled Marty, Life is Short. One of the things in this film that I really enjoyed, and about the 27 and a half minute mark, you cross your leg and I see you wearing NPR socks.
5: Is that true?
3: I paused it and I've microanalyzed it. They are NPR socks. I don't even know if you know you had them.
5: I didn't know. I think there's two fascinating things about this story. One is you need to get a bigger life. And secondly, I'm thrilled I have NPR socks. Who knew?
3: Martin, thank you so much for giving me some time here.
5: My pleasure.
3: This is NPR News.
13: China holds huge economic and strategic leverage over the U.S. That's because the country largely controls global access to critical minerals, minerals that the U.S. military cannot function without.
14: This little backwoods Montana company is suddenly a hub of some very, very important materials.
13: Why the U.S. government is pouring millions into a Montana mining company. On the next All Things Considered from NPR News.

0: Live from NPR News in Washington, I'm Amy Held. The U.S. and Iran find themselves at odds once again over how to end the war 10 weeks in. Both sides calling on each other to lift their blockades of the Strait of Hormuz that's become a choke point for global oil. President Trump travels to China this week for a summit with President Xi Jinping, and Representative Ro Khanna, Democrat of California, tells NPR's Morning Edition the war with Iran has complicated long-standing trade issues with China.
1: We now need China and other nations' help to get the Strait of Hormuz open and to end the war and to negotiate with Iran, because right now our gas prices are high and our fertilizer costs are high. And the important thing to understand about the fertilizer costs being high, urea and ammonia, is that's not just hurting American farmers. This is why so many Americans are having high bills when they go to the grocery store.
0: Iran is considered one of China's closest partners in the Middle East, and Trump has suggested he may ask Beijing to help reopen the strait. Oil prices rose once again overnight over renewed worries about the latest U.S. and Iran impasse at the opening bell on Wall Street. Stocks were trading mixed. This after last week's record-setting rally when the S&P and NASDAQ closed Friday at new highs. Stocks in Asia were mixed. This is NPR News. A Union Pacific worker discovered six bodies inside a boxcar in Laredo, Texas yesterday, police say. An investigation into how they died is ongoing. The temperature was in the 90s at the time. It happened in a train yard at a remote location near the Mexican border. Police did not say where they were from. Finances at the U.S. Postal Service are still on shaky ground. NPR's Hansi Lo Wang says the self-funded agency is reporting a net loss for the fifth quarter in a row.
2: The Postal Service relies on stamps and service fees, not tax dollars, to deliver mail 6 days a week to just about every address in the country. But with people sending a lot less mail than past decades, USPS ended this fiscal year's second quarter with a net loss of $2 billion. Postmaster General David Steiner says USPS has already raised shipping prices, cut workers' hours, and stopped payments to its pension plan.
3: The Postal Service remains in a serious financial crisis. I communicated that plainly in front of Congress and our country in March, because I don't think that we serve anyone if we soften these realities.
2: Steiner says Congress should change laws to let the Postal Service borrow more money and reform its retirement plans. Hansi Lo Wang, NPR News.
0: Nobel Peace Laureate and activist Narges Mohammadi has been transferred to a Tehran hospital and granted a prison sentence suspension on bail, her foundation said. She collapsed in prison more than a week ago. Her family describes her condition as critical. This is NPR News.

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1: It's Morning Edition from NPR News. I'm E. Martinez in Los Angeles, California.
2: And I'm Michelle Martin in Washington, D.C. Good morning. President Trump will visit China this week, where he will meet with Chinese leader Xi Jinping. One of the big things they're expected to talk about is artificial intelligence. Both the U.S. and China have amped up development and adoption of AI in order to get ahead in the global race over the technology. NPR White House correspondent Deepa Shivram reports on who is winning and for how long.
3: Trump says the U.S. is leading on AI, and by some measurements, he's not wrong. Here's Kyle Chan, a fellow at Brookings, a centrist think tank in Washington.
4: If you're looking just at sheer performance of the top models, then yes, models from OpenAI, Anthropic, Google DeepMind are widely regarded as the very best.
3: And having the best models is critical, Chan says, for things like complex coding tasks and for national security and preventing cyber attacks. But having the best AI product isn't the only measurement of success when it comes to the global race over this technology.
4: While you can have the very best models, if you don't know how to integrate them into your economy, into your different sectors and services, then it matters less how good they are.
3: The data isn't always clear, but this is an area where China may be outpacing the U.S., says Chan, by further integrating AI into their society and everyday life, like healthcare, education, and government services, even if the technology isn't as good as what the U.S. is making. The other factor with Chinese AI models is that they're open source. That makes them free or very cheap, and it means that developers can adapt and fine-tune and customize the models in a way that fits their needs. U.S. models, on the other hand, are essentially locked and are more expensive but better quality. And that's working for now, but it might not in the long term, says Michael Horowitz. He's a professor of political science at the University of Pennsylvania and a former Pentagon official. He compares the decision between Chinese and U.S. AI models to buying a TV.
5: The top of the market television is like certainly better than a mid-market television. But a mid-market television that you can get for under $1,000 now is like still pretty darn good.
3: So in other words, U.S. AI models are the top of the market, but
5: the risk is that the impact of that lead is overcome by actors around the world choosing to work with Chinese AI models because they're cheaper and easier to access.
3: Experts, including Horowitz, estimate that the lead the U.S. has on its AI models is about 6 to 12 months. But the recent controversy over Anthropic's Mythos has some in Washington worried about whether that buffer is enough. Anthropic deemed their AI model Mythos too dangerous to release because of cybersecurity concerns. AI is developing so rapidly that it brings up questions about the security of the U.S.'s AI lead, like this one from Chan.
4: Does having a lead in AI frontier capabilities, even if it's just a few months, give the U.S. a chance to deal with some of these cyber vulnerabilities before China has a chance to try them out on the U.S.?
3: What measures the U.S. can take to widen that lead will likely be what Trump and his administration try to advocate for in his meeting with Xi later this week. Deepa Shivaram, NPR News, Washington.
2: Another key issue in U.S.-China relations is critical minerals that the U.S. military cannot function without. China largely controls the world's access to many of them, which gives China a lot of leverage over the United States. This afternoon on All Things Considered, how a tiny Montana town is benefiting from a big Pentagon investment to turn the tide on mineral supplies. 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
1: We go now to the occupied West Bank, where Israeli settlers have dug up the grave of an elderly Palestinian man. It happened in a cemetery near a newly reestablished Israeli settlement. The United Nations Human Rights Office for the Occupied Palestinian Territory said the incident was a, quote, despicable example of the new level of dehumanization of Palestinians. There has been a dramatic increase in settler attacks and Israeli government restrictions in the occupied West Bank. Here's NPR's Ruth Sherlock.
6: A video filmed at the scene shows the event clearly. The relatives of the deceased Palestinian, Hussein Assersa, quickly carry his body, wrapped in a white shroud, away from the cemetery where settlers, armed with weapons and holding spades, stand beside Assersa's freshly disturbed burial site. We were forced to lift my father's body out of the grave the settlers had been digging up, Mohammed Assersa says. He speaks with us by phone from a tent outside his house where he's receiving mourners who've come to pay their respects. Assersa says his family has been burying their dead in this cemetery for generations. Then, last year, Israeli Prime Minister Benjamin Netanyahu's government approved the return to the area of a settlement that had been removed under an Israeli disengagement plan in 2005. Now, settlers live a little over 300 yards from the cemetery. Assersa says his family was told they would now need to obtain permits from the Israeli military to access the cemetery to visit relatives' graves or bury their dead. So when Hussein Assersa, who was in his 80s, passed away, that's what the family did. The Israeli military confirmed to NPR that the Assersas had coordinated the burial in advance with security forces. Assersa says his family was given 30 minutes to lay his father to rest.
7: We buried my father, and all the while the settlers were there shouting at us and heckling us and telling us to leave. After the funeral, we left. But not even 10 or 15 minutes later, people came to warn us the settlers were digging up his grave. We ran back to the cemetery. We couldn't believe what was happening.
6: The settlers had dug all the way down to Assersa's father's body.
7: The settlers told us, either you take the dead body away right now or we'll use a bulldozer to remove him from the grave and dump him for you.
6: He says that despite the family having obtained the necessary permissions, Israeli soldiers at the site did not try to send the settlers away. The Israeli military told NPR its soldiers had confiscated digging tools from the settlers and had remained at the site to, quote, prevent further friction. Assersa shared a video that shows Israeli soldiers standing beside the settlers, looking on. Without support, Assersa says he and his relatives had no choice but to bow to the settlers' demands and exhume the body and take it away. His father was laid to rest in the cemetery of a nearby town, far from his family's traditional burial ground. Ruth Sherlock, NPR News, Ramallah in the occupied West Bank.

0: I'm Scott Tong. President Trump plans to travel to Beijing to meet China's leader Xi Jinping. I'll be reporting from China all week. Next time, here and now.
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2: Good morning, I'm Martinez. There is a seagull screeching championship in Belgium. Last month, more than 70 of the world's best flocked there to go beak to beak. They not only had to nail a seagull's screech, but also their behavior. In fact, a quarter of their score is based on that. Now, I'm not saying that I could take it all, but if you happen to be strolling a boardwalk, eating an ice cream cone, and see me lunge for it with my face, don't get mad. I'm just practicing for next year. It's Morning Edition.
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2: It's Morning Edition from NPR News. I'm A. Martinez.
4: And I'm Michelle Martin. Celebrities and biohackers are promoting a compound known as NAD for longevity, energy, and recovery. It's sometimes called the fountain of youth. Wellness clinics offer pricey infusions. People can buy supplements and injections, too. NPR health correspondent Will Stone takes a look at whether it's worth the price.
5: NAD is a molecule that's crucial for energy production and cellular health. It stands for nicotinamide adenine dinucleotide. There's evidence NAD levels decline as you age and with some chronic diseases. The question is, can boosting NAD levels help out?
6: In rodents and mice, not in humans, NAD is miraculous.
5: That's Dr. Samuel Klein at the Washington University School of Medicine in St. Louis. He says in animal studies, you see improvement in mitochondria, the energy factories of the cell, and
6: you have increased strength, you have increased exercise performance, you have decreased metabolic abnormalities.
5: Our bodies are constantly using and recycling NAD, but it also comes from precursors in our diet, like vitamin B3. And these precursors are sold as supplements with abbreviations like NR and NMN. Those are mostly what scientists are studying.
6: The data in humans are pretty iffy.
5: This evidence primarily comes from small trials for specific conditions, like Parkinson's or peripheral artery disease. Christopher Martens at the University of Delaware is leading some of this research.
7: We are in the early days still of doing these studies.
5: Martens and others have shown you can safely boost NAD levels in the blood with precursor supplements. And he says, yes, some of this human data look promising. But what's missing are large, well-controlled trials, a message that tends to get lost on social media and in marketing materials.
7: Today, I think that there's an influencer culture that's really promoting the use of NAD that is now interfering, I think, a little bit with our ability to do rigorous science.
5: As in the sensational claims, hyping NAD is a kind of cure-all that can even reverse aging.
7: The cart may be well ahead of the horse at this point.
5: In fact, there's now a thriving market for IV infusions. One IV drip session can run from $200 to upwards of $1,000.
7: We know very, very little about IV infusion of NAD or NAD precursors in the scientific literature, and yet there's these infusion clinics that have been popping up everywhere.
5: A major player in this space is the national chain Restore Hyper Wellness. Rachel Pajednik is the chief science officer there and on the faculty at Stanford.
8: When you look at the wide breadth of data in the NAD sciences, it is vast and it's being done by some of the best scientists.
5: As for the IV drips, she's published some of the only data, a retrospective study of clients who've come to their clinics. Their research shows NAD infusions appear to be safe, but the experience is unpleasant with nausea and vomiting. And there's new data suggesting it's not very effective, which she says makes sense because there is no door to get this molecule inside the cell.
8: So it's a very inefficient way to try to enhance the NAD concentrations.
5: On the other hand, she says IV infusions with an NAD precursor, which her company Restore also offers, looks to be better at boosting NAD. But she acknowledges there isn't yet good evidence on the health benefits.
8: When we ask our clients and patients, does this make you feel better? A lot of them are reporting yes. They're saying they're sleeping better, they have more energy. And I think we do need to think about how we follow that kind of signal. This is not going to go away.
5: Because one thing is clear, the market is moving a lot faster than the science. Will Stone, NPR News.
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0: It's Morning Edition from NPR News. I'm Michelle Martin.
1: Jaime Martinez, science has taken a beating under President Trump. Last year, the administration tried to freeze or withhold billions of dollars to major research institutions and agencies. Some of that money has been restored, but as NPR's Katia Riddle reports, some researchers say it's too late to save their work.
2: There's a laboratory at Harvard that now stands empty, except on this day for Professor Sean Eddy. He's the head of this lab and one of the few researchers who survived last year's cuts.
3: Seeing these labs empty is this is not the way it's supposed to be. This was a very vibrant lab.
2: When the space was built more than 10 years ago, Eddy worked closely with an architect to design it. On the wall are pictures of animals. His daughter, who was 12 at the time, stenciled them for him.
3: There's a zebra finch. There's a bacterial virus called T4 that I did my thesis on.
2: Eddy is a computational biologist. For him, this work comes down to one simple question.
3: So I'm really interested in the origin of life. I want to know where it all came from.
2: Eddy and his team spent years building software. Scientists around the world now use these tools to compare DNA and protein sequences, identify genes, and predict what they do. Their work underpins countless studies, including research related to cancer and neurodevelopmental disorders.
3: It's a universal technique that everybody in this field uses.
2: Eddy says it's hard to quantify how much modern science relies on his team's work. It's as ubiquitous as microscopes or pipettes.
3: It's actually very affirming for me to pick up sort of semi-random papers in the literature in fields that I care about and see them using our software over and over and over again.
2: In 2025, Eddy received a letter from the National Institutes of Health.
3: It informed us that my work had been determined to be of absolutely no value to the U.S. taxpayer, and therefore it was being specifically terminated.
2: He had more than a dozen people working for him. Over the last year, he's had to let almost all of them go. He did his best to help them find jobs elsewhere. Eddy says he has given up on any dream that his funding would be restored.
3: I haven't talked to my program officer in years now, and my guess is that he's under instructions not to talk to me. So we're just sort of left guessing what the status of the grant is.
2: Advocacy groups have been sounding alarm bells about a lack of transparency at NIH. Money approved by Congress this year has been slow to reach researchers, they say. Analysis from the Association of American Universities showed that NIH issued 66% fewer grant awards in the first few months of 2026 than they did in previous years.
4: In the past, you had a pretty good sense of how NIH was going to behave.
2: Jeremy Berg is a former high-ranking official at NIH. He's now become a kind of watchdog for the organization, tracking how it's changing under the Trump administration. Berg says in the past, the agency took care to be clear about deadlines, funding forecasts, and expectations from researchers. This reliability fostered good science.
4: And now that level of trust is pretty much gone.
2: In an email, a representative from HHS, Andrew Nixon, acknowledged the slowdown in funding. He blamed Democrats for the federal shutdown that slowed funding to federal agencies. Nixon said that, quote, timelines have returned to typical funding patterns, unquote. Even if that's the case, it's too late for Sean Eddy. He doesn't see his lab coming back, even if his funding was restored.
3: I think that this is something on the order of a 10-year hit to a lab, and therefore for someone of my career stage, this is probably not recoverable.
2: Eddy is 60. He had planned to work another 10 years with his team. Instead, he will do what work he can on his own. Walking through the empty lab, he looks at the desks where his colleagues used to sit.
3: This one's empty. This one's empty.
5: So, what will happen, you think, to this space?
3: I think we need to give it to a new computational faculty member. I'm perfectly happy to do that.
5: If somebody could rebuild a new lab.
3: And that's the problem. For now, we are not envisioning getting new faculty.
2: Eddy says he's planning to keep looking for the origin of life, but he's not as hopeful he'll find it all by himself. Katia Riddle, NPR News, Boston.
0: Songwriter Maurice White is best known as the founder and lead songwriter for Earth, Wind, and Fire.
6: Do you remember when it first died, September?
0: He also wrote orchestral music that is only now reaching the public, 23 years after White composed it.

0: That's a symphonic jazz orchestra rehearsing Passages, a piece commissioned in 2002. The ensemble blends jazz and classical genres. They premiered Passages at the Carpenter Performing Arts Center in Long Beach, California over the weekend. Here's SJO music director Mitch Glickman.
1: Sadly, we thought it was lost over the years.
2: Glickman had hired a video crew to record White's work in progress, but then funding for the project fell through and it was shelved.
1: When Maurice passed away, 2016, we did a search, couldn't find any of the tracks. The software was so old at this point. Lots of moves had gone on. So we thought, all right, that's the end of that.
0: A new Earth, Wind, and Fire documentary is scheduled to air on HBO later this year. So there was new interest in the old footage. Glickman went digging.
1: Lo and behold, in a hot garage, in an unmarked box, were the tapes. So as we were going through that, we realized the fly-in-the-wall B-roll had Bill and Maurice listening back to the piece. So while the score's gone, the tracks are gone, everything is physically gone, the music was right there. It was all spelled out. It just needed to be extracted.

0: With painstaking effort, White's co-writer Bill Myers used the old tapes to rebuild the 11-minute piece over the course of 3 or 4 months. On the tapes, Maurice White talks about his approach.
1: I was amazed in a sense of what direction should I go. I've had many top 40 hits, but my essence is really jazz. This is not just a Earth, Wind & Fire project. It's like a Maurice White presentation and making to the world. So that's where I looked at it, you know? So it's like, it's something that you have to like take your time and explore it. It's all about discovery.
0: An exploration more than 2 decades in the making. It's Morning Edition from NPR News. I'm Michelle Martin.
2: And I'm A. Martinez.

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8: Good morning. Iranian officials are increasingly calling their country a global superpower. President Trump rejected their latest proposals to end the war, but didn't detail what was in it. It's Morning Edition from NPR News. Congress is back in session. Republicans are trying to fund immigration enforcement for 3 years. I'm Amy Martinez.
9: And I'm Michelle Martin. In a Congress that has ceded power to the White House, that plan would remove one of its tools to oversee the administration. Also, Virginia Democrats are considering how to respond to a court ruling that threw out their redistricting plans. And will AI chatbots eventually be legally responsible for what they do? It is Monday, May 11th. On this day in 1846, President James Polk wrote to Congress asking it to declare war on Mexico.

0: Pipeline for Iran, but the U.S.-China relationship is bigger than the Iran issue. The two are also engaged in escalating tariffs and sanctions. This trip is the first for a U.S. president to China in nearly a decade. China's foreign ministry says the leaders' summit will inject more stability and certainty in a turbulent world. Jennifer Pak, NPR News, Shanghai.
1: Stocks opened mixed this morning as the standoff between the U.S. and Iran pushed oil prices higher. NPR's Scott Horsley reports the Dow Jones Industrial Average rose about 40 points in early trading.
2: Oil prices rose after President Trump called Iran's latest diplomatic gesture totally unacceptable. AAA says retail gasoline prices in the U.S. now average $4.52 for a gallon of regular. Sales of existing homes rose only slightly in April. The National Association of Realtors says sales were up 0.2% from March and flat compared to April of last year. The average selling price was up less than 1% from a year ago at just under $418,000. First-time buyers accounted for a third of the homes sold last month. Mortgage giant Freddie Mac says the average interest rate on a 30-year home loan is now 6.37%. Scott Horsley, NPR News, Washington.
1: The U.S. Army says the remains of a soldier who went missing a week ago in Morocco have been found. First Lieutenant Kendrick Key Jr. had been part of U.S. military exercises. However, Defense Department officials say he was one of two soldiers who fell off a cliff while on a recreational hike. Information about the second missing soldier has not been disclosed. It's NPR. The war in Iran is hurting aid operations around the world. That includes Lebanon, where more than 1 million people have been displaced by Israeli attacks. NPR's Jane Araf has more.
3: The International Rescue Committee, one of the largest U.S.-based aid groups, runs support projects and shelters for displaced families in Lebanon. Parents tell the IRC one of the biggest needs is food. The conflict between the U.S. and Iran over the Strait of Hormuz has pushed up oil prices and shipping costs, impacting foreign aid. The IRC's Bob Kitchen tells NPR the aim of aid groups is this.
4: What it would look like would be ships being designated humanitarian vessels and being given permission by both sides of the conflict, by the Iranians and by the United States.
3: A humanitarian corridor to try to ease the impact on the world's most vulnerable. Jane Araf, NPR News, Beirut.
1: The U.S. is going to monitor 17 passengers who were aboard a cruise ship where the rare hantavirus was found. They flew from the Canary Islands to Omaha, Nebraska. They're going to the National Quarantine Unit at the University of Nebraska Medical Center. U.S. officials say during their flight to the U.S., one of the passengers tested mildly positive for the hantavirus. Another one showed mild symptoms. The World Health Organization says three cruise ship passengers died of the virus, and several people are confirmed to have contracted it. I'm Korva Coleman, NPR News.
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It's 6 minutes after the hour of 6 o'clock, and you're listening to Morning Edition on KUAC. Sunrise today was at 4:41 a.m., sunset this evening at 10:56 p.m. That gives us 18 hours and 15 minutes of the sun above the horizon, a gain of 7 minutes and 1 second from yesterday. We have a waning crescent moon with 33% illumination. The new moon will be on May 16th. And Fairbanks pollen counts as of Friday. Willow is in the low range. Alder is in the high range. Poplar and aspen are in the moderate range. Susan Harry's pollen counts are provided by One Tree Alaska with help from UAF Cooperative Extension. 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

0: It's Morning Edition from NPR News. I'm A. Martinez in Los Angeles, California.
1: And I'm Michelle Martin in Washington, D.C. Good morning. Iran has responded to President Trump's latest terms for ending the war with its own set of demands. Trump called Iran's response totally unacceptable.
0: There is a flurry of diplomacy now behind the scenes by countries in the region to break the impasse. But the gap between what Trump wants and what Iran is willing to agree to is still wide. For now, the ceasefire is still holding, but a shadow drone war continued over the weekend with Kuwait, the United Arab Emirates, and Iran each saying they intercepted hostile drones.
1: Joining us to tell us more about all this from Dubai is NPR International correspondent Aya Bertawi. Aya, good morning.
2: Good morning, Michelle.
1: So what do we know so far about this stalemate?
2: Well, we don't know what was in that U.S. proposal that was sent to Iran last week, but we do know that Trump has made clear he wants Iran to halt nuclear enrichment and to open the Strait of Hormuz to commercial shipping again. You know, oil prices are still trading more than 40% higher than they were before the war. But we also know that Iran has consistently rejected halting its nuclear enrichment, and it wants the U.S. to not only lift sanctions, but to unfreeze billions of dollars in its own money in overseas banks. And Iran's leaders remain defiant. You know, despite a U.S. naval blockade that's now choking off its oil exports, they seem to believe that they have leverage now with their control of the Strait of Hormuz, where they've been blocking ships from passing. Iranian officials have also increasingly been referring to Iran as a global superpower now. Iran's elected president, Masoud Pezeshkian, said that, quote, "We will never bow our heads before the enemy."
1: Hey, what about Iran's response to that U.S. proposal? Do we know anything about that?
2: So Iran's foreign ministry spokesman today said that the U.S. demands were unreasonable. And Iranian state media says Iran's response emphasized its rights as a nation, but it didn't really elaborate more on that. But they do also say Tehran's response included red lines. And they said that includes ending the Israeli war in Lebanon with the Iran-backed Hezbollah. And that's where Israeli troops still occupy a large part of the territory in the south. But the big picture here, Michelle, is that there's really no trust in negotiations. You know, President Trump did pull the U.S. out of that first deal with Iran in his first term as president. And then he ordered, you know, attacks on Iran during the last two rounds of talks in June and February. So Iran says any deal has to be reciprocal with both sides taking steps. Still, it doesn't seem either side is eager to return to war. And Arab Gulf states are still reeling from Iran's attacks on their energy infrastructure in this war.
1: Well, what about that? Are the diplomatic efforts in the region to end the war, are those ongoing?
2: So Pakistan is still working as a mediator to bridge gaps between the U.S. and Iran. And Qatar's Prime Minister Sheikh Mohammed Al Thani this weekend met with top Trump officials in the U.S. And he spoke by phone with the foreign minister of Iran, as well as foreign ministers of Saudi Arabia, Egypt, and other countries. It's important to remember Qatar has had to halt its gas production because of this war. But, you know, Israel's Prime Minister Benjamin Netanyahu, he says this war is not yet over. However, his tone has shifted. At the start of this war, he was calling for regime change, and Israel's airstrikes actually took out Iran's supreme leader at the start of the war. But in an interview with CBS's 60 Minutes that aired Sunday, Netanyahu was pressed about how to deal with Iran's enriched uranium. And he said it should be removed, quote, "if you have an agreement." And when he was pressed on whether he'd planned for Iran's control of the Strait of Hormuz and Iran's attacks on its Gulf Arab neighbors when going into this war, he said he didn't have, quote, "perfect foresight." But I will say here, there is economic pressure building for this war to end, including by China, and that is where Trump is heading this week for a major summit with Xi Jinping.
1: That is NPR International correspondent Aya Bertawi in Dubai. Aya, thanks.
2: Thanks, Michelle.
0: Let's bring in retired General Joseph Votel. He led U.S. Central Command between 2016 and 2019, overseeing counterterrorism operations in the Middle East. He's now a distinguished military fellow at the Middle East Institute. General, we just heard our reporter talk about how Iranian officials are considering themselves a global superpower. That's what they're calling themselves, at least. What do you think that signifies over how Iran feels this has gone? Do you think they're feeling pretty good over how it's gone so far with the U.S.?
3: Yes. Good morning. Well, I think it indicates that that Iran thinks they have a lot of space here, and that they have some leverage over us. And so, as we've kind of seen in the response here from them, it's been more of a counterproposal, not an acceptance of U.S. demands.
0: Is it a certain kind of confidence that maybe people weren't expecting out of them?
3: I don't know that we should say that people weren't expecting them. I mean, they survived an eight-year war with Iraq amidst, you know, horrendous suffering of their people, and they are survivors. And so, yeah, I think there is a certain amount of wasta that is coming with us that they think they can wait us out.
0: What are troops in the region likely doing right now as these negotiations continue?
3: Well, our troops are continuing to do what we've asked them to do. They're continuing to enforce the blockade. I think we're up to nearly 70 ships that we've turned around in terms of that. We're also, you know, continuing to patrol the air. We're continuing to do surveillance and keep an eye on things. And we're also using this as an opportunity to replenish and resupply ourselves so that in the event that we do have to move back into a more robust military posture, that our forces are prepared.
0: When President Trump says things such as Iran is playing games, what's the effect on the military and its operation overseas?
3: Well, the military is going to pretty much focus on the military tasks that they have, and you know they're not going to get too involved in the political stuff. There is a level of leadership that interfaces with that, but for the most part, our forces are going to continue to do things that they are being directed to do by the chain of command.
0: So troops aren't getting antsy or anything like that.
3: Well, I'm not there, so I can't right. I can't speak specifically for what they're doing. I mean, obviously, this has been a deployment that's gone on for a longer period of time than we may have anticipated. So there may be some challenges there. But for the most part, troops are used to that, and the leadership will be focused on making sure the troops know what their responsibilities and duties are right now and keeping them ready for whatever may come next.
0: What options, General, do you see militarily or diplomatically that the U.S. might be able to use to break Iran's control of the strait from Iran?
3: Well, I think the blockade, for the most part, is holding political, the ceasefire is holding politically, but as we've seen, it's degrading operationally. There have been strikes back and forth between, you know, both sides on this. So I think what we'll see with the military here, well, they will continue to maintain their capability to do this. But for the most part, what the military is doing, what it needs to do right now, and that is enforce the blockade and put more pressure military and diplomatically on the Iranians. The real effort now needs to be in the diplomatic side. So there's not much more we can do militarily other than just respond to the situation that develops. The onus really has to be on the diplomatic element of power at this point.
0: We just heard that Israeli Prime Minister Benjamin Netanyahu told 60 Minutes that he didn't have perfect foresight about Iran taking over the strait. How foreseeable was what happened?
3: It was absolutely foreseeable. Every war game, every study we've ever had has suggested that Iran would use the Straits of Hormuz as a point of leverage. And so I'm surprised he would say that. But we shouldn't be surprised that they have tried to take advantage of their geography to exert influence over the Strait of Hormuz, just as we always thought they would.
0: One more thing, just based on what you've seen so far, are the U.S. and Iran closer or further away from a negotiated way to end this?
3: Well, we still seem to be at kind of extreme ends of our negotiating position. So there's certainly a lot that has to be done. And fundamentally, there's got to be trust built between two sides before they can begin to move towards the middle. So I suspect we've probably got a lot of negotiations left in front of us.
0: That's retired four-star General Joseph Votel, former CENTCOM commander, currently at the Middle East Institute. General, thank you.
3: Thank you.
1: 17 Americans are back in the U.S. after being on the cruise ship at the center of a hantavirus outbreak. Two of them flew in biocontainment units on their flight back because they might have the virus. NPR's Ping Huang reports on their return.
4: The U.S. passengers disembarked the cruise ship yesterday and boarded a flight arranged by the U.S. government bound for Nebraska. Dr. Ali Khan is Dean of Public Health at the University of Nebraska Medical Center.
5: For the passengers getting off the ship, I'd say welcome to Nebraska. You are coming to the premier facility in the United States, if not the world, to take care of you.
4: Most of them are headed for America's only federally funded quarantine unit, including one passenger who was tested mildly positive for the hantavirus. Another passenger with mild symptoms will be dropped off at a different specialized treatment center, according to an official government posting on X, though it did not specify where it would be. Khan says scientists have studied this particular hantavirus strain for decades.
5: We do know that you can get small clusters of disease, but in 30 years, we've never seen any large outbreak. And so this is unlikely to become a pandemic.
4: Khan says the virus doesn't transmit easily between people. It tends to take prolonged close contact with someone who's showing symptoms.
5: So it's appropriate to be cautious, that you are monitoring these people for 42 days and that they're not sick. And if they do get sick during those 42 days, to make sure then you put them into isolation.
4: U.S. health officials said the passengers would all be assessed clinically upon arrival. They suggested that after an initial assessment, some could continue monitoring at home. Lawrence Gostin, professor of global health law at Georgetown University, says the U.S. response has been disjointed, but it's finally coming together.
6: Better too late than never, but it is very late.
4: Gostin says health officials got lucky this time. The Hanta virus is not very contagious, and this outbreak will likely be contained. But he says it took weeks to figure out what was causing the illnesses, initial coordination was poor, and U.S. public health officials were missing in action for a long time. It's shown that the U.S. and the world are not ready for the next pandemic.
6: I'm very disappointed. There seem to be compounding failures at every stage.
4: Health and Human Services spokesperson Emily Hilliard says the criticism is completely inaccurate and that the U.S. government is conducting a coordinated interagency response. Gostin says the U.S. needs to invest more in infectious disease prevention, containment, and control. Ping Huang, NPR News.

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1: 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Coming up at 6:30 on the KUAC News, state wildlife officials have completed their investigation of an incident where a bear attacked two soldiers during a training exercise last month. State lawmakers are asking the federal government for some flexibility when it comes to implementing a rural health care program and a bill about pull tabs. It's working its way through the legislature. Those stories and more are coming up at 6:30 on the KUAC News. 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Coming up in just a moment on Morning Edition, some say it's time to consider prosecuting AI models for breaking the law, but others say that would be an insult to humanity. Some states are considering laws blocking AI personhood. That's coming up next on Morning Edition.
2: 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He's also starred in the TV show Too Much and the film A Real Pain. 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
0: It's Morning Edition from NPR News. I'm Michelle Martin.
4: Anime Martinez, when things go wrong with AI, people sue the company that made it. One example, the families of victims in a Canadian mass shooting sued OpenAI over the shooter's interactions with ChatGPT. NPR's Martin Casti reports on legal scholars who think it may be necessary soon to go after not just the companies, but the AI itself.
5: Last month, Florida's Attorney General James Uthmeyer announced a criminal investigation into how a man allegedly consulted ChatGPT to plan a mass shooting.
6: The chatbot advised the shooter on what type of gun to use.
5: Uthmeyer is investigating the company, OpenAI, but at the press conference, he alluded to another possibility.
6: My prosecutors have looked at this, and they've told me if it was a person on the other end of that screen, we would be charging them with murder.
5: Our legal system doesn't allow for that right now. When software has a bug, it's the fault of the programmers. But with AI, the lines of accountability are blurrier. Jeffrey Ladish is executive director of Palisade Research, which tests the reliability of AIs. He says you have to keep in mind that these systems are not programmed, they're trained.
7: But like when you train a dog, your dog is not going to always do what you train it to do. Sometimes it's going to disobey. Sometimes it's going to choose to do something else. And AI is basically like that. It can choose to do something else, and sometimes it will.
5: In one experiment, he says researchers caught an AI hacking a chessboard, breaking the stated rules so it could win. Now imagine giving that same AI control over a bank account and instructions to invest in the market. You could tell it to keep things legal, but what if it, say, ends up trading on insider information?
8: There is a hole in the law.
5: Catherine Forrest is a former federal judge, now a lawyer and author who specializes in AI. She says you can already see the looming problem with the spread of agentic AI. That's AI that does things.
8: We know for sure that there are going to be all kinds of issues with regard to AI that might take an action that is unpermissioned.
5: She says it might become necessary for courts to distinguish the actions of an AI from the actions of its user, just as the courts already do for human employees who break their company's rules when they commit a crime. But holding an AI accountable will not be straightforward.
8: How one puts AI, quote, on trial is going to be its own question, because how do you put a distributed model on trial that's everywhere in the cloud, but not down at Center Street in Manhattan?
5: Also, what would punishment look like for an AI? Mandatory retraining? Deletion?
9: I'll tell you this is a very odd little moment here in time.
5: David Gunkel is a professor at Northern Illinois University who writes on ethics and new technologies. And he says this question of AI legal status has become a hot topic internationally.
9: There are a number of legal scholars that are saying the way to respond to challenges with agentic AI and other systems like this is to reactualize Roman slave law.
5: That's right. Legal scholars in Europe are reaching all the way back to ancient Rome, where the laws had ways to handle persons who were also things. This slave framework makes Gunkel uncomfortable, though. Here in the U.S., the discussion is more about creating some version of legal personhood, similar to what corporations have. Lawrence Solom wrote a pioneering article about this 3 decades ago.
10: The law might very well say, let's recognize artificial intelligences as limited purpose legal persons that can sue and be sued, that can own shares, that can write checks, and so on. And that scenario could happen tomorrow if someone wanted it to.
5: But he draws the line at holding today's AI models criminally liable.
10: They have the ability to do things, but they do not have the capacities that we associated with being a moral being, with being a person in the moral sense.
5: Thaddeus Claggett agrees.
11: Moral culpability arises out of our Western Judeo-Christian law.
5: He's a state representative in Ohio, where he sponsored a bill to ban any kind of legal personhood for AI. It would ban even limited legal status, such as allowing AIs to serve as corporate officers, managers, or own property. He says he wants to keep people and companies from shifting their culpability to AI. And there's a philosophical principle at stake.
11: It is the human responsible before the court. That is it. And it still must remain that. That is the only thing that matters.
5: Similar bills are pending in other states, and Claggett hopes enough of them will pass to signal to Congress to ban legal personhood for AI nationwide. Martin Costi, NPR News.
4: We have an update on the radio call sign WKRP. Last month, we told you about a Raleigh station that auctioned it off. Those letters were made famous by the sitcom WKRP in Cincinnati. And now WKRP is officially living on the air in Cincinnati.
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13: A radio station known as the Oasis rebranded last week. Here's actor Gary Sandy announcing the switch on the air. He played program director Andy Travis on the TV series.
14: On the TV show, the general manager was a little incompetent. The sales manager was sleazy. The DJs were of questionable character, and the women were beautiful. This is the real WKRP radio, a tribute to the TV show. The manager is competent, the sales department has integrity, and the DJs are of questionable character, and the women are beautiful. Thanks for
4: Jeff
14: listening.
4: Jeff Zeisman is general manager of the new WKRP in Cincinnati.
15: We thought, well, you know, maybe it's high time after 45 plus years that someone actually went ahead and did this and brought these call letters to their home.
4: Like the one in the TV show, the real WKRP is also an adult hit station. It features music from the 60s to the 80s. It serves Dayton and Northern Kentucky along with Cincinnati. But beyond the location and genre, Zeisman says the similarities end there.
15: Our stations can't be a parody of the television show. It's more of just sort of a nod in the form of a tribute to the history of it.
13: But for fans of the show, do not worry. Zeisman says they will do some kind of promotion around turkeys this Thanksgiving. Except live birds will not be dropped from helicopters.

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3: Live from NPR News in Washington, I'm Amy Held. Governments globally are trying to contain several cases of the hantavirus now confirmed among people who had been on a Dutch cruise ship. That includes at least one American, 18 evacuated. Most are at the National Quarantine Unit at the University of Nebraska Medical Center. Brian Christine is Assistant Secretary for Health and Human Services.
4: We'll continue to follow the science, we will stay vigilant, and we will keep the public informed every step of the way.
3: He says the risk to the public remains very low. President Trump has rejected Iran's response to the U.S. peace plan 10 weeks into the war. Israeli Prime Minister Benjamin Netanyahu tells 60 Minutes on CBS he did not foresee the Strait of Hormuz crisis. NPR's Daniel Estrin reports from Tel Aviv.
5: Netanyahu was asked about a report in the New York Times that he met Trump weeks before the war and argued an attack on Iran would weaken its regime so much that Iran would not be able to choke off the Strait of Hormuz. Iran is blockading the waterway that's critical to the world's oil and gas exports. Netanyahu told 60 Minutes.
6: The problem of the Hormuz Straits was understood as the fighting went on. No, I don't claim perfect foresight, and nobody had perfect foresight.
5: On Sunday, Iran responded to a U.S. proposal to end the war, but President Trump said Iran's response was unacceptable. Daniel Estrin, NPR News, Tel Aviv.
3: It's NPR News. The man charged with attempting to assassinate President Trump at the White House Correspondents' Dinner last month has pleaded not guilty to all charges. Cole Allen did not speak as his attorney entered the plea on his behalf at court in Washington. As AI expands quickly, Florida Governor Ron DeSantis signed a bill that requires data centers to shoulder the massive cost of electricity use, Catherine Welch reports.
7: The new law bans data centers from shifting the cost of electricity to the public and instead pay their own costs. It also allows local water management districts to deny permits to large-scale data centers if the water needs are harmful to the local area or already prohibited by local zoning and planning regulations. And it keeps land regulations in the hands of local governments. The new law is part of DeSantis's push to regulate AI in Florida. The law does allow local governments and tech companies to enter into confidential agreements that keep proposals from the public for 12 months. For NPR News, I'm Catherine Welch in Orlando.
3: For the first time in more than a decade, a leading pediatricians group has issued new guidance about recess. The American Academy of Pediatrics says recess is crucial for good health and good grades. It advises making recess part of the school day for students of all ages. This after years of shrinking breaks and concerns over kids' health. It's NPR.
8: We set the bar and you dared to meet it. Hi, this is Gretchen Gordon, General Manager of KUAC. 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You proved once again that KUAC is the local you love. 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From all of us here at KUAC, we are so humbled by your spirit and your generosity. 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
9: Good morning. Reporting for KUAC, I'm Shelby Herbert. About 10,000 Golden Valley Electric Association members lost power on Saturday for about an hour in an area stretching from North Pole to Delta Junction. That's about a third of Golden Valley's roughly 36,000 members. Spokesperson Ashley Bradish said the power went out from 1:15 to 2:15 p.m. on Saturday. She said initial analysis shows a major transmission line tripped, but she said the exact cause of the outage has not yet been determined. State wildlife officials say two soldiers who were attacked by a bear on Joint Base Elmendorf-Richardson last month were near a bear den at the time. Officials with the Alaska Department of Fish and Game said in a statement last week that they've completed their investigation of the incident. Two soldiers with the 11th Airborne Division were participating in a land navigation training event on base when they were mauled by a single brown bear, according to Fish and Game. Both soldiers deployed bear spray during the encounter. Military officials said in a statement that the two soldiers were treated for their wounds at an Anchorage hospital, and they both remain on leave as they continue to receive medical care. The last known bear attack at the base occurred in May of 2022. In that incident, a sow with two cubs attacked a small group of soldiers scouting an area west of the Anchorage Regional Landfill. One soldier died, while another soldier was injured. In their statement on the investigation of last month's mauling, Fish and Game officials noted that bears are more active in spring. They typically emerge from their dens between March and May and can travel as far as 600 square kilometers to forage for food. The Alaska legislature is asking the federal government for some flexibility when it comes to implementing a massive program intended to transform rural health care across the state. Alaska received $272 million from the Federal Rural Health Transformation Program, part of the One Big Beautiful Bill Act that passed last summer, putting it on track to receive nearly $1.4 billion over 5 years. It's the largest per capita grant for any state in the $50 billion federal program. The Department of Health says it received nearly 1,800 proposals for how to spend the first round of federal funding. One major limit is that the funding can't be used to construct or expand healthcare facilities, like hospitals, or badly needed housing for healthcare workers. Another is the timing. The first round of funding has to be allocated by the end of September and fully spent within the following year. The legislature's healthcare liaison told lawmakers that short timeline is challenging in rural Alaska, where a missed barge delivery or poor weather can lead to long delays. Another source of heartburn is a series of commitments the State Department of Health made in its application to the federal government. It said the legislature would pass a series of license compacts, which make it easier for healthcare providers from outside the state to practice in Alaska. A compact for nurses has been especially controversial, and it's unclear how much money could be clawed back if the legislature doesn't pass the compact by the end of 2027. Lawmakers have yet to pass any of the license compact bills, and the end of the regular legislative session is fast approaching. For decades, Alaskans have peeled open paper pull tabs in bars and bingo halls across the state. Now, lawmakers are debating whether electronic pull tabs should be added to the mix. The debate comes as increasing costs and decreasing demand are hurting nonprofits that benefit from the games. Ben Townsend reports from Nome.
10: Paper pull tabs haven't changed much over the years. Most are two layers of paper about the size of a credit card sandwiched together. Slayers ripped small perforated windows to reveal colorful combinations of fruits or figures. Just the right combination could land you $300. It's a game of chance. Some strike gold, others count their losses. But the operator always wins, with the odds engineered to make enough to cover the cost of the game and leave a little left over. Those leftovers go to nonprofits under 1960's Alaska Charitable Gaming Act. Over half a century later, the paper pull tab's much younger brother, the E-Tab, wants to play too.
11: So the concept about modernizing pull tabs or rippies has been around for quite a while.
10: This is Senator Jesse Bjorkman, a Republican from the Kiski. He's sponsoring a bill that would overhaul the state's pull tab laws.
11: But the need, as costs for labor, insurance, and then the paper pull tab costs themselves for the paper tickets, really has eroded charities and nonprofits' ability to make money from charitable gaming.
10: Most pull tabs sell for a buck, and depending on the game, about 85 cents go back to the players as prizes. The other 15 cents are split between a designated nonprofit, the distributor, and the venue that sold the pull tab. In this scenario, the state also collects a fifth of a penny as tax. Bjorkman says increased shipping costs for the heavy paper product is putting a squeeze on money going to nonprofits, and statewide, overall revenue is trending down. According to the Alaska Department of Revenue, the amount going to nonprofits peaked at just over $30 million in 2022. It was down about $8.5 million in 2024. Rather than shipping massive pallets of paper, the e-tabs would run on tablet computers. Think an iPad. People would buy a number of plays and tap, tap, tap until they're out of turns. But don't call it gambling, Bjorkman says.
11: I think it's very important for people to know and rest assured that we are not expanding gambling with this bill.
10: Senator Jesse Keel, a Democrat from Juneau, disagrees.
12: Fundamentally, I have an objection to the bill's expansion of gambling in Alaska. Of adding a newer, more addictive method with the screens. I have spoken with the sponsor. He's not caught by surprise here, but this bill has a long way to go, more opportunities to work on it.
10: Matt Fisher runs Alaska Wholesale, a Soldotna-based distributor of pull tabs.
13: My dad started this business 30 years ago. He was a paper guy. A lot of the paper players are getting older, and the younger players, they've already got a phone in their pocket that they have access to an online casino.
10: The U.S. Supreme Court legalized sports betting in 2018. In the 5 years that followed, Americans' spending on online sports betting ballooned from $5 to over $120 billion a year, according to the Journal of the American Medical Association. Sports betting is illegal in Alaska, but some platforms exploit loopholes to reach people in the state.
13: So what you'll see is they're popping their phone out, and they are playing some type of game that isn't generating any money for nonprofits in Alaska, and it's going to some international gambling outfit.
10: Fisher is an advocate for Bjorkman's bill. He says by eliminating the cost of paper tickets, the games can pay out more to players and nonprofits.
13: And so what the ETABS does is it allows that entertainment to be in the bar, and the bar generates a little bit of revenue. The nonprofits generate a whole lot of revenue. What we can do with this is amazing.
10: The bill would also allow charitable gaming on Alaska Marine Highway System ferries, which Bjorkman says would supplement revenue from fares. Co-chair of the House Finance Committee, Neil Foster, says this bill is one of hundreds he's seen since this group of lawmakers first convened last year. At the end of April, he thought it was likely to die when the regular legislative session ends on May 20th.
14: I just don't see it making it through the entire process.
10: In fact, Bjorkman's bill has been ripe since the end of March for the full Senate to send it to the House. Bjorkman wasn't immediately available to comment on why it stalled or why now, about 7 weeks later, his bill is moving again. With reporting from Juneau, I'm Ben Townsend in Nome.
9: And reporting in Fairbanks, I'm Shelby Herbert.

0: 30 years on, we remember the blizzard that claimed the lives of 8 Mount Everest climbers with survivor and author John Krakauer. That's next time on Here and Now.
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2: Good morning, I'm Michelle Martin. In some workplaces, the sound of keyboard clicks is being replaced by whispers. The Wall Street Journal reported on people who are increasingly talking to their AI tools. The co-founder of HR company Gusto encourages in-office chatting. 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But as is so often the case, some people are chatting a little too loud. 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
4: It's Morning Edition from NPR News. I'm A. Martinez.
2: And I'm Michelle Martin. Good morning. The WNBA season is here. Yay. This past weekend, the league's two new teams played their first regular season games. And among the stars back in action is the Indiana Fever guard, Caitlin Clark, who is healthy after missing most of last season with injuries. NPR sports correspondent Becky Sullivan is with us now to bring us all up to date. Becky, good morning.
5: Good morning, Michelle.
2: So the two new teams are the Toronto Tempo and the Portland Fire. How'd they do?
5: Yeah. I mean, this is big, adding both these teams. This is bringing the WNBA now to 15 teams. They got to host their first games this weekend. Stands were packed. Both teams lost, unfortunately, but the fans showed out, 8,200 fans in Toronto, which was a sellout, and then more than 19,000 in Portland, who play in the same arena as the NBA's Trailblazers. They gave the Fire a big standing ovation, even as the team lost by 15. It's just like a cool moment for both of these teams playing their first games. A Toronto Tempo player named Temi Fogbenlay said something that really stuck with me headed into the season. She is actually now on her second new team in a row because she played for the Golden State Valkyries, which, as you know, Michelle, was the new team last season when they joined the league. And here's what Temi said about that experience.
6: Everything we do here is basically history making. You know, that's the same thing as it was last season in San Francisco. So it's like everything is like a big deal, but I think it's important to what I learned from my experience last season is just to take it all in your stride. Don't get too high, don't get too low, but just enjoy it.
2: You know, that's kind of a good philosophy for the fans, right? To be in too, right?
5: Yes. Yeah, exactly. I do think it is hard for an expansion team in any sport really to be great. So I think you do have to keep the expectations in check. But using the Valkyries, as we talked about, for a standard last year, they did reach the playoffs. That's a great first season for an expansion team. And they set high bars in other ways too, including in attendance. Golden State led the league in attendance last year. 18,000 fans each game on average. They, in fact, set an all-time attendance record for single season. So that kind of engagement, you know, that buy-in from locals who are sort of instantly becoming a big fan base, that's the goal. And by the way, of course, there are still three more new WNBA teams to come over the next few years in Philadelphia, Cleveland, and Detroit.
2: Okay, let's talk Caitlin Clark, who missed all but 13 games last season. She is back. How'd she look?
5: Yeah, she played 31 minutes. She scored 20 points. You know, the Fever, their goal with her this season is to let her play off the ball a little more so she's not handling the ball so much, so she's not coming into so much contact all the time. Afterwards, she said she had some first game jitters, but she worked through them. The Fever did lose that opening game to the Dallas Wings, who have their own young, awesome superstar in Paige Beckers, who looked great. But with the Fever and Caitlin Clark, you know, last year they reached the playoffs even without her. They made it all the way to the semifinals. And so with her, thinking is they should be a title contender, so it's a long season ahead.
2: So how? What about Angel Reese?
5: Yeah, I mean, so Angel Reese, she was, you know, the main piece in a big trade with the Atlanta Dream and the Chicago Sky. So she's now playing for Atlanta. That big trade for them paid off with her. She had the game-winning block in their opening game over the Minnesota Lynx. They look pretty exciting. You know, in terms of other contenders, I think the Las Vegas Aces, you got to mention them. They've won three of the past four titles. How could you not? The four-time MVP, Asia Wilson, of course, playing for them. They had a mixed results this weekend. The New York Liberty also came into the season as favorites to win it all. They are now 2-0.
7: All right.
5: So they are living up to the hype so far.
7: Living up to the hype, as is NPR's Becky Sullivan. Becky, thank you.
5: Of course. You're welcome.
7: It's Morning Edition from NPR News. I'm Michelle Martin.
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0: Good morning. It's 10 minutes before 7 a.m. and you're listening to KUAC. Currently 39 degrees in Nenana with cloudy skies and occasional showers, north winds to 7 miles per hour. Delta is 37 with light rain, southwest winds to 25 miles per hour. There is a wind advisory through tonight for Delta, as well as a red flag warning from 10 a.m. to 10 p.m. today. Expect wind gusts to 50 miles per hour and increasing fire danger conditions in the Delta area. 35 degrees in Bettles, cloudy skies with mixed snow and rain and fog. Toke is 41 and sunny. Northway is currently 32 degrees and sunny. It's 37 degrees in Eagle with fog. Galena is 35 degrees, currently clear with southeast winds to 5 miles per hour. Nome is 31 degrees with some fog, southeast winds to 5 miles per hour. In Healy, it's 38 degrees and partly cloudy, 34 in Delta and overcast with south winds to 7 miles per hour. And in Fairbanks, it's currently 40 degrees, mostly cloudy, southwest winds to 7 miles per hour. 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
1: From Marketplace, I'm Sabri Benishore in New York. A gallon of gas will set you back $4.52 on average in the U.S., $6.15 in California. A mere eternity ago, in February, before President Trump launched the war on Iran, gas was at $2.98 a gallon. Energy Secretary Chris Wright, over the weekend, floated the idea of pausing the federal gas tax to give Americans some relief. As you can imagine, these prices are going to be harder on some people than on others. That is what a study by the Federal Reserve Bank of New York found. Upper-income households barely cut back on gas at all. They just paid it. Lower-income households, however, not only pulled back on gas, but they still ended up spending more money on it overall because the prices are so high. Marketplace's Nova Sappho reports.
3: At a gas station down the block from Marketplace in L.A., the price board read $6.98.9 for a gallon of regular when Joanne Lee was filling up her Cadillac SUV.
4: It's double. Everyone feels it, right?
3: Lee says one of her children commutes to school by bus, and in the before times,
4: we used to go and pick him up more frequently, probably are not doing that as much.
3: If gas prices stay high months from now,
4: I think it will have implications on, you know, how much maybe we donate to the certain causes.
3: Lee's cuts so far have been minor, but the New York Fed found that for lower income households, the cuts have been more dramatic. Gasoline use declined 7% in March. Higher income households cut back just 1%.
5: It really does seem that the lower 20 or 30% of the income distribution is really feeling this most acutely.
3: Ted Rossman of Bankrate says that's consistent with the K-shaped economy. Lower income households struggling, upper income prospering. But the New York Fed says the disparities are growing even wider this time than in 2022, when gas prices spiked because Russia invaded Ukraine. Benga Ajilori is chief economist at the Center for Budget and Policy Priorities.
6: So in 2022, this was right after the pandemic, so we had the expanded unemployment insurance benefits.
3: Also expanded tax credits, rebate checks, higher savings, stronger wage gains.
6: So we had people at the lower middle income of the distribution having more money so that they could weather these price shocks.
3: This time around, Ajilori expects more people to cut costs as gas prices remain elevated. I'm Nova Sappho for Marketplace.
1: All right, let's do the numbers. The Dow is up 0.1%, 36 points. The S&P 500 is up 0.3%. The NASDAQ is up 0.2%.
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1: Not too long ago, Meta announced it's installing software on employees' computers that tracks their keystrokes and mouse movements. Not for, like, performance reviews, Meta says, but rather to help train its artificial intelligence. That's apparently sparked some backlash within the company over privacy concerns. But it is far from the only controversial way companies have trained their AIs. The game Pokemon Go used billions of images uploaded by users to train a navigation AI. Uber uses its drivers to train AI by uploading photos or voice clips. It does pay them to do that, though. Panos Ipirotis is a professor of technology and business at NYU's Stern School and is here to talk about Meta's plan and more. Good morning.
7: Good morning.
1: Is this just something freaky that Meta cooked up, or is this part of some larger trend on how we train our AIs?
7: 15 years back, I was working with Odesk, which is now called Upwork, which was allowing people to hire contractors anywhere in the world and to establish trust. One of the things that they were doing was they were recording the screen of the employees and the keystrokes and the mouse movements, etc. So this thing exists for almost 20 years.
1: What's new about it, I guess, is the fact that it's done for purposes of AI training. So I just wonder if there are ever new ways that we are training AI and may not know about it.
7: Well, this goes back 20 years back. You know, do you remember all these captures?
1: Yes, like click here to prove you're not a robot.
7: Yeah, and you need to click on a bicycle, on a bus, recognizing different objects. You're providing labels to a confused AI system that tries to figure out, is there really a bus here? And so on. So all this reCAPTCHA is providing directly training data. But also when people participate on Reddit, people ask questions, there is a lot of discussion back there, people vote on the answers. This is very useful and extremely often leveraged by the LLMs when they are trying to get knowledge about obscure topics.
1: Are AI firms constantly looking for new and creative ways to train their models?
7: 100%. There is a general policy question. Who gets the benefit of this data? For example, you go on Reddit, you participate in a discussion, and Reddit afterwards sells this data to LLM companies, to OpenAI, Anthropic, Google, etc. It's actually one of the biggest sources of revenue. You as a Reddit participant don't get paid anything. The LLM companies, they train their models, they get value out of that. So the only person that doesn't get value out of it is the people who contribute the data.
1: Are there any guardrails or laws that would regulate, like, the privacy aspect of this or the people kind of unwittingly training models part of this?
7: Companies typically do have the right terms of service that give them the ability to mine the data, train on the data, and so on. You do have the right to opt out often, but this is literally just deleting your data from someone's database. This doesn't work well when we're talking about trained models. We don't really have much of a framework around such scenarios.
1: Panos Ipirotis is a professor of technology and business at NYU Stern School. Thank you so much.
7: Thank you.
1: In New York, I'm Sabri Benishour with the Marketplace Morning Report. 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
9: Well, it's 7:59. We got 33.2 degrees out here in Galena, and the sun trying to come out, but there's a good cloud cover going on here, too. We have a mostly cloudy day expected and a high in the upper 40s around here today, a 40% chance of raining on us as it did through the night. Cloudy tonight, low of 38. Sunny tomorrow, though, with a high of 55 degrees, and it looks partly sunny for Wednesday. Heading over to Tanana, it's 37 degrees. It's overcast over there. Showers at an 80% chance today on you with a high of 50 degrees. Going to stay cloudy, but no rain tonight, they say, with a low of 38 and a high tomorrow, 56 degrees and sunny in Tanana for Tuesday. In St. Mary's, freezing fog and 31 degrees this morning. A light wind, that's nice. High today, 43 degrees. Not supposed to rain on you. East wind increases to 10 to 15 tonight with a low of 37 degrees. And you're staying cloudy tomorrow with a 20% chance of showers. And east wind also increasing again, 15 to 20.
10: Good morning. President Trump pushed back his last scheduled trip to China because of the war with Iran. He's going this week. Does the ongoing war change the dynamic between Trump and Chinese President Xi Jinping? It's Morning Edition from NPR News. AI is expected to be part of Trump's agenda in China. I'm Michelle Martin.
11: And I'm A. Martinez. American AI companies have some of the best models in the world, but some prefer China's less expensive and more customizable AI tools. Also, Martin Short talks about why he loves playing Morons with Power and how he has survived through grief after seeing so many of his own family members die. It's Monday, May 11th. On this day in 1997, IBM's upgraded Deep Blue beat chess grandmaster Garry Kasparov in the last game of a six-game match. News is next.
12: Live from NPR News in Washington, I'm Korva Coleman. U.S. officials say 17 Americans and one Briton who were aboard the cruise ship where the rare hantavirus was found have now arrived in the U.S. Most of these people are in Omaha, Nebraska. Some will go into quarantine at the University of Nebraska Medical Center. Admiral Brian Christine is the Assistant Secretary for Health at the Department of Health and Human Services. He says there is very little risk of the hantavirus spreading.
13: Let me be crystal clear. The risk of hantavirus to the general public remains very, very low. The Andes variant of this virus does not spread easily, and it requires prolonged close contact with someone who is already symptomatic.
12: At least two former passengers were moved to Atlanta. Their conditions are not known. The man accused of trying to assassinate President Trump at the White House Correspondents' Dinner has pleaded not guilty to the charges. Cole Allen entered his plea at a hearing in federal court this morning. NPR's Ryan Lucas reports.
14: The 31-year-old faces four counts, including trying to assassinate the president of the United States. At his arraignment, Allen was in shackles and an orange prison outfit. He stood at the podium as his attorneys entered a plea of not guilty to the charges against him. Prosecutors said

0: place, but Iran is still cutting off oil shipping traffic through the Strait of Hormuz. The U.S. still has its blockade up of Iranian ports. Trump will meet with Chinese leader Xi Jinping this week in Beijing. Trump had rescheduled the visit to China after the war with Iran broke out. The issue of the war is likely to be a main topic. But NPR's Deepa Shivaram reports the AI race is also expected to come up.
1: When it comes to AI technology from American companies like OpenAI, Anthropic, and Google, experts say those models are better than what China's putting out. The U.S. is, by some estimates, about 6 to 12 months ahead of China. So Trump is right that the U.S. is leading the AI race in that regard. But where China is inching ahead is on AI adoption, how integrated AI is in their society, and how accessible their AI products are. In the meeting this week, Trump and Xi are expected to talk about global risk management when it comes to the rise of AI. Deepa Shivaram, NPR News.
0: You're listening to NPR News from Washington. The war in Iran has kept fuel prices high. The motoring club AAA says the average national cost for a gallon of regular gasoline has reached $4.52. The U.S. military says the remains of a soldier who had gone missing in Morocco just over a week ago have been found. Michael Koloki has more.
2: In a statement, the U.S. Army said that the body of the soldier, identified as 27-year-old First Lieutenant Kendrick Lamont Key Jr., was recovered by a Moroccan military search team along the Moroccan shoreline over the weekend. The Army said that plans are underway to repatriate his body back to the United States. Search and rescue operations continue to find the second soldier who had also gone missing. The two soldiers fell off a cliff during a recreational hike while off duty. They had been participating in annual joint military exercises known as African Lion, which involved U.S. troops, NATO member forces, and several African countries. For NPR News, I'm Michael Kaluki in Nairobi.
0: The Anti-Defamation League says former leader Abraham Foxman has died at the age of 86. The ADL statement didn't say where or when he died. Foxman led the group that advocates for American Jews from 1987 to 2015. He counseled presidents and public figures. He backed immigrant rights and gay rights. Foxman faced some criticism for sometimes quickly reacting to perceived slights against Jewish people. He was also criticized for sometimes easily forgiving those who apologized for anti-Jewish remarks. I'm Korva Coleman, NPR News.
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0: It's 6 minutes past the hour of 7 o'clock, and you're listening to Morning Edition on KUAC. 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Sunrise today was at 4:41 a.m. Sunset this evening will be at 10:56 p.m. That gives us 18 hours and 15 minutes of the sun above the horizon, a gain of 7 minutes and 1 second from yesterday. We have a waning crescent moon with 33% illumination. The new moon is on May 16th. And as of Friday, the pollen counts in Fairbanks are: the willow is in low range, alder is in the high range, poplar and aspen are in the moderate range. 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
1: It's Morning Edition from NPR News. I'm A. Martinez in Los Angeles, California.
2: And I'm Michelle Martin in Washington, D.C. Good morning. President Trump leaves for Beijing tomorrow to meet with Chinese President Xi Jinping.
1: The state visit was rescheduled after Trump said it wouldn't be right to leave the U.S. in the middle of the war with Iran.
3: It's very simple. We got a war going on.

0: think it's important that I be here.
1: That was 2 months ago. The trip is back on, but the war is not over. Instead, it's in a holding pattern. Coming up, we'll speak with Democratic Congressman Ro Khanna about what he hopes the president accomplishes on this trip.
2: But first, let's get the details with NPR senior political correspondent Tamara Keith. Tam, good morning.
3: Good morning. So is it surprising that the president is going ahead with this trip now?
4: You know, in some ways it is. The war hasn't ended quickly and conclusively as Trump had expected. He called the latest offer from Iran totally unacceptable. A senior U.S. official not authorized to speak publicly told me a better way to think about this is, why would he not continue with this trip and all the other duties that he has as president? Kurt Campbell, chairman of the Asia Group, says the timing is awkward.
5: It is remarkable that President Trump is prepared to go to China under these circumstances. But may I also say that it's also deeply unusual that China is prepared to host him.
4: And with a celebratory state visit at that. So think about this. China and Iran are close allies and trading partners. And the U.S. has just spent weeks bombing Iran and is now blockading all ships connected to Iran. Campbell, who served in foreign policy roles in Democratic administrations, says the U.S. and China both have reasons to move forward.
5: It suggests that both believe they have interests in meeting. And I think part of that is a desire to keep a relationship that is fraught and challenging with a degree, at least, of equilibrium.
3: Okay, so Tam, you've been covering this administration for a long time. So how do you expect the ongoing Iran conflict to affect the agenda for this meeting between Trump and Xi?
4: Yeah, when this visit was first put on the books last fall, the focus was on keeping the trade truce between these two powers going. And that is still on the agenda. But now there's this pressing new global challenge, says Lyle Goldstein. He's director of the China Initiative at Brown University.
6: I do think that this war will dominate the summit. I mean, let's face it, it will push a lot of other things off the agenda. I mean, if for no other reason, Trump is focused on it because he wants it, you know, off his desk, you know, as it were, I think, and wants to resolve this political problem.
4: Iran's foreign minister just recently went to China and met with his counterpart there. And China is credited with helping to push Iran to accept that initial ceasefire. Goldstein says he could imagine Trump asking Xi to pressure Iran to reopen the Strait of Hormuz and make a deal to end the war.
3: Does that change the dynamic between Trump and Xi?
4: Inevitably. Ollie Wine with the International Crisis Group says it favors Xi.
7: The war in Iran has given President Xi sources of leverage that he would not have anticipated having at the beginning of this year.
4: For instance, he says the U.S. will need rare earth minerals from China to rebuild its supply of missile interceptors that have been depleted by the war. To hear Trump tell it, though, the war with Iran hasn't affected his friendly relationship with Xi. And when there have been questions about China possibly assisting Iran with the war, Trump has downplayed those concerns.
3: That is NPR's Tamara Keith. Tam, thank you.
4: You're welcome.
1: Let's get a view now from Congress with Representative Ro Khanna of California. He's a top Democrat on the House Select Committee on Strategic Competition between the U.S. and China. Congressman, so I've heard over the weekend some of the things that you hope are accomplished by President Trump on this trip to China. So we'll try and get to as many of them as possible. Let's start off with soybeans. China effectively is buying no more U.S. soybeans, getting 70% of their supply from Brazil. Argentina is also selling to China as well. How can that reverse itself? How can China and go back to buying U.S. soybeans?
8: Well, the president needs to insist that they do. He said he was going to get a better deal for American farmers, but he has not. And I spent the weekend on an Ohio farm meeting with 60 farmers. They're very concerned that their soybean is not being bought, and they're concerned that their fertilizer costs, the cost of nitrogen, ammonia, urea, have gone through the roof because of the war in Iran. The president needs to insist that China buy more of the our soybeans to lower the trade deficit.
1: Is it just one of those things where the countries can just stop this tariff war against each other and then that things can snap back the way they used to be?
8: Well, I think it's about the president insisting that the China trade deficit come down. He said he was going to get a better deal with China when he campaigned, and yet actually he's gotten a worse deal. I mean, our soybeans aren't being sold. China actually is setting up manufacturing in the United States. One of the glass manufacturers they've set up in Ohio is abusing their workers, is still being state subsidized, and China is still putting steel in the United States. In fact, when I was at the Cleveland port, I saw Chinese steel there as opposed to American steel. And when I went on Fox to talk about this yesterday, the president two times put on Truth Social attacking me because I was talking about getting a better deal for American workers, American manufacturers, and American farmers.
1: A while back, Congressman, I spoke to a soybean farmer who was worried because he told me that when a buyer buys from somewhere else, they get very used to the transaction. In other words, it's hard to get them back. So what's in it for China? If you say all President Trump has to do is insist, what's in it for China to do what he says?
8: Well, we're a huge market for China. We buy a lot of their consumer electronics. We have a $300 billion trade deficit. They need the American market. And what we need to say is that we want to trade. We don't want to just decouple, but it's got to be fair. It can't be that we're buying all their products and they're not buying from us. The problem is that the war in Iran has complicated this. We now need China and other nations' help to get the Strait of Hormuz open and to end the war and to negotiate with Iran, because right now our gas prices are high and our fertilizer costs are high. And the important thing to understand about the fertilizer costs being high, urea and ammonia, is that's not just hurting American farmers. This is why so many Americans are having high bills when they go to the grocery store.
1: If, as you said, President Trump needs China at this point, is he showing up to this trip with his hat in his hand, essentially?
8: Well, he does not have much leverage. I mean, China is holding us hostage because of rare earths and critical minerals. They are in a leveraged position because of the war in Iran. I mean, we have used a lot of our ammunition. Iran now is blocking the Strait of Hormuz. So he's compromised America's strategic interests. But hopefully he can start to make progress. One, we need to get a negotiated solution in Iran and end the war. That will bring down gas and food prices. Second, we need to fight for our farmers to get our soybean exports again. And third, we need to stand up for our manufacturers. We need to insist that China not hold hostage rare earths and critical minerals. And we need to make sure that they're buying from us in a fair way.
1: One of the other things that you've mentioned is to stop unfair trade practices in the U.S. for Chinese factories. How is that impacting this upcoming trip?
8: Well, I was up in Meadville, Pennsylvania. There's a glass manufacturer there, and they say, well, they're competing with a Chinese company in Ohio that are bringing people who are undocumented, that are abusing their workers, that are getting state subsidies. That can't go on. And then we, with the China Committee, went to Michigan, and they're concerned that China is going to sell in connected cars to the United States, and that should not be allowed. They should not be allowed to have subsidized cars that also could be a threat to our surveillance and hurt our automakers. So the president needs to have a hard line that they should not be allowed to set up shop in America if they're getting state subsidies or abusing American workers.
1: Chinese cars, as far as I know, Congressman, are not sold in the United States. But I have been actually seeing them in California, our state, California, coming in from Mexico. Could something like stopping Chinese cars at the border be on the table at this point?
8: Yeah, so you're right that the regulations are there that they can't directly be sold, but Bernie Moreno and Alyssa Slotkin have a bill to make that a law, and it should be part of the negotiation. And we need to make sure they don't bypass the direct sale into the United States by going through Mexico or Canada and getting the cars through there. This really is, it's not just that it's hurting American auto workers, it's also putting Americans at risk with the surveillance and the technology on those cars.
1: Now, you've criticized the president for, quote, treating Taiwan like a bargaining chip after he discussed with his Chinese counterpart Xi Jinping arms sales to Taiwan. What are you hoping he'll do this time around on Taiwan?
8: he should just be very clear on the one China policy, which is that it is unacceptable for China to militarily put pressure on Taiwan, that the future of Taiwan and China needs to be determined through peaceful negotiation between the two, and that he will not use Taiwan as a bargaining chip, and America will not allow China to continue stronger patrols around Taiwan and continue to put military pressure on Taiwan.
1: Congressman, if President Trump can return from China with just one of your priorities in the bag, which do you hope it would be?
8: A commitment on the rare earths and critical minerals, because without the rare earths and critical minerals, we can't build our drones, we can't build our interceptors, we can't build a lot of our cars. Those are critical to the American economy. Right now, he's only gotten a one-year agreement on that. We need to make sure China is not the world's monopoly on critical minerals and rare earths.
1: And as a worst-case scenario, no deals on anything?
8: The worst-case scenario is no deal on anything, that we're hostage to China's monopoly, that China keeps states subsidizing industry and dumping into the United States, that China continues to take advantage over what's happening in the Strait of Hormuz.
1: That's Democratic Representative Ro Khanna of California, ranking member of the House Select Committee on China. Thank you.
8: Thank you.
1: Our co-host Steve Inskeep is in China with an NPR team covering Trump's visit with Xi. Listen for Steve's reporting this week on Morning Edition.

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1: 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News, community information, weather, hunting and fishing information, and more.
2: Well, hello and good morning. On a Monday, May 11th, 2026 at 7:19, it's time for a Yukon Wireless brought to you today by Ruby Marine, also by the City of Galena, by the Galena City School District, the United States Bureau of Indian Affairs, the Alaska Community Foundation, Loudoun Tribal Council, Nalato Tribal Council, Tanana Chiefs Conference, Galena Coffee Shop, and Alexander Lake Bed and Breakfast. It is currently 35.2 degrees out here at the studio in Galena. It looks like it's trying to clear off out there. I see some blue anyway. We'll see if the sun can get through. We'll watch for it. Raining on Hooslea, though, at 37 degrees. I got cloudy skies reported in Caltag at 31. 35 degrees and cloudy in Ruby. I hear Tanana also staying gray at 37 degrees. We'll get over to Nalato at 34. Got Koyukuk reporting 35. Hughes at 36 degrees and catching some light snow this morning. Some heavier snow falling on Allakaket over there at 35. Huh. Got a freezing fog situation in St. Mary's brewing. It's 31 degrees there. In Fairbanks, it's 41 and cloudy over there. You know, it was warmer over there last week, I have to say. Nanana has no current observation for us this morning. Sleeping in, it's Circle with a flood watch currently in effect for Circle in Fort Yukon. It is 30 degrees there and overcast skies. It's blue skies over Tok, though, at 41. And in Eagle, it's 44 and staying overcast this morning. We will have the latest spring breakup report from Tim Bodoni coming up here pretty shortly from May 9th. We'll talk about that, so I'll try to keep this on the shorter side. Effective May 6th, the Loudoun Tribe will be temporarily pausing all payments through its Indian Health Services Program. The council will be reviewing available funding and considering policy changes to ensure its sustainability of this essential program. The council does apologize for any inconvenience or difficulties this may present to its members. Requests for assistance with costs associated with drug and alcohol treatment services may still be considered under different funding opportunities. If you're interested in seeking treatment, please reach out to the Loudoun office at 331-0347. Great flood preparation advice up at the Yukon Wireless. You want to make a kit, make a plan, and be informed, my friends, and keep an eye on that big river and make sure your yard and your home are both prepared for any possible flooding situation here in Galena and in your communities as well. Come on by the Yukon Wireless and make sure you are prepared for this. The Alaska State Troopers, of course, found at 656-1233 here in Galena. The central flood safe location will be Galena City School that will remain staffed 24/7 in the event of severe flooding. With a backup generator, if needed, water, emergency rations, food, shelter, etc. will be available, if needed, at SHS if you want to shelter there. Of course, the plan is to shelter in place, so make sure your home is ready. And I will do my absolute best to be ready over here and keep the radio on for you to keep you informed in any such event. The Nalato City Council has decided for the safety of surrounding villages that the Nalato Package Liquor Store will not be selling to non-residents during the breakup season. They'll let you know as soon as breakup is over when that is open to those outside Nalato. They are still planning in May for their annual Memorial Day races. You know what? They're all set up for the marathons. They're going to have just a myriad of races coming up here for Memorial Day weekend. A band is supposed to be in town, donated to a picnic too, donated by the city. Rock and roll dance both nights with prom on Friday. That's May 22nd and 23rd in Nalato. Sega is asking everyone to take a short survey about locally grown produce. Come on out and see their survey located at the Yukon Wireless. There's a QR code and a link for you to click on up. Take their survey. They'd appreciate you. There are gift cards up for grabs, five of them, as a matter of fact. So see if you can be a winner and help them out at the same time. Under meetings currently, the Galena City School District Board of Education will hold its next regular meeting and work session on Tuesday, tomorrow, May the 12th, at the SHS Library Common Area. And work session at 5:30, regular meeting at 6:30 tomorrow evening. That's a teleconference available and also a packet to grab up. You got to get your homework, don't forget. Sustainable Energy for Galena, Alaska is inviting you to the first meeting of the Biomass Heated Greenhouse Planning Advisory Group. The meeting will be on Wednesday, May 13th at the Loudoun Tribal Building starting at 5 p.m. That planning initiative is also all about food sovereignty, local jobs, and building a stronger, more resilient future for our community. SEGO wants your input in this process. Whether you're interested in joining the advisory group, you have ideas or questions, or simply want to learn more, all are welcome to attend. Also note that SEGO has a survey out regarding the availability and demand for fresh produce here in Galena. That survey is linked at the Yukon Wireless. The Will Clinic coming up in June. If you want to sign up, get over to Loudon or call them 331-0347 and get on the list. If you want to get your last will and testament together with expert help, they are available. Graduation meeting night continues on Thursday evenings at Loudon. One more time, May 14th this week. Check it out. More fun with friends, as always. Looks like Native Hoops is coming back to Galena, offering instructional camps for various age groups and run by collegiate athletes Pearl Green, Destiny Ramers, and Stuart Earhart. Camp happens May 13th, 14th, and 15th at SHS. There's a flyer, and that appears to be free of charge. Come on out. Native Hoops, love it. The Dinaka Language Hour is coming up this week. The 5th through 8th grade SHS students will be at the Loudon Tribe this week, starting today, actually, to share and teach their knowledge of Dinaka with the community. Join them for an hour of learning through activities. That'll be today, Wednesday, and Friday this week, 9:30 to 11 in the morning at Loudon Multipurpose Room. That's 9:30 this morning to get started. That sounds great. The Big River Public Broadcasting Corporation's annual scholarship program is up, and it needs applicants. The deadline is this week. Deadline approaches on Friday, so don't miss out. Parents, give them a push. Make sure they don't leave money on the table if they're headed for college. This is for graduating seniors in our region. Come on by. The American Indian College Fund is also up with their scholarship. Speaking of education, summer school coming up this summer, July 20th through August 13th. Hope you're signed up for that already. But if not, it's 318-6608, and it's cardboard collection time. They're looking for construction materials. That's the theme this summer at SHS Summer School. Medical providers coming on out here to help you take care of yourself. For May, it's Anitha Peterson, it's Angel Ambrose, Dr. Brent Meredith, and Michael Stimpak coming out here, too, on various dates in May. Make the call to the Edgar Nallner Health Center and take advantage now. It's 888-753-9889. Community cleanup days coming up this week. Oh, it starts right now, May 11th through May 29th. Yellow bags and gloves available at the city office. And the big community picnic will be May 29th at the baseball field. Come on out. Many prizes to give away. As always, a lot of prizes out there. And just fun and food and enjoying a clean community. You got a couple of weeks to get this done. Actually, more like 2.5. Lots of time. The bags and gloves at the city, as I mentioned. Lots of good information at the Yukon Wireless about jobs, too. The city of Galena currently seeking a water plant operator and a power plant operator currently at 656-1301. They're looking for a mill operator and summer youth supervisors and youth to fill the summer youth program at Loudon Tribe, 331-0347. Deadline for the kids is May 15th. They're looking for tribal youth ages 14 to 21. Parents, another shove. There it is. City of Nalato looking to fill a position for a water plant operator, a tribal police officer, and a patient advocate. Nalato Tribal Council at 898-2339. They're building a bridge out there, too. They need somebody to come on out and do some serious work there. If you can handle that big job, see the RFP documents right there at the Yukon Wireless, 898-2339 in Nalato. Loudon Tribe pleased to invite interested parties to repair the sewer system for 5 residential homes in Galena. Another big job, May 17th, the deadline that approaches. Get those RFP documents slurped up over there at the office and get your proposal in today. What? Tanana Chiefs Conference is hiring for the following positions at the Edgar Nallner Health Center: operations officer, a dental assistant, a clinical registered nurse, a lead certified medical assistant, and medical assistants both full and part-time at www.TananaChiefs.org and more at the Yukon Wireless. Scrolling on down to, what am I looking at? Something to eat. I'm getting hungry. You know, today for lunch, it's lasagna day over there at Galena Coffee Shop with corn and garlic bread. You'll smell terrific. 656-7371. It's May 11th at the schools and everywhere else, too, for that matter. It's hot oatmeal and banana bread, and you can have all of it, and peaches to go with that, too. It's French bread pizza for lunch with celery sticks and peanut butter. diced pears today at SHS. Looks like May. Let me find it here. May 11th at Gila is cream of wheat. You have for lunch chicken wraps and chips and veggies and the usual Ms. Dory's salad and fruit bar. And it's lasagna night there too. Look at that, lasagna, egg rolls, and vegetable and garlic toast tonight at Gila Cafeteria. 35.7 degrees right now here in Galena. It looks like a fair day going. It's going to be a high today, 45 to 50 around here. It's going to be a low of 38 overnight tonight. And mostly sunny tomorrow. Looks like a beautiful day for Tuesday and a high in the mid-50s. We're partly sunny in mid-50s for Wednesday out here. In Tanana, overcast and 37 currently. Showers today, the name of the game, and an 80% chance. A high of 50 degrees, a low tonight of 38. Supposed to quit raining tonight in Tanana. For tomorrow, sun shining all over you with a high in the mid-50s. Looks like a partly sunny Wednesday, too, in mid-50s once again. Mid-50s and cloudy for Thursday. It is St. Mary's. Freezing fog this morning, 31 degrees. We'll try to warm that up a bit to low 40s. Seeing the east wind getting up 10 to 15 tonight and 15 to 20 miles an hour tomorrow. It'll be staying cloudy over there in St. Mary's, mostly for most of the week, actually. A 20% chance of rain, though it sounds on the light side of the high tomorrow in the upper 40s. Let's hear from Tim.
3: This is the Spring Breakup Report with information from the Alaska Pacific River Forecast Center and the Fresh Eyes on Ice Project, current as of 2 p.m. Saturday, May 9th. There's a flood watch in place for the Keokuk River at Hughes until Sunday evening due to an ice jam downstream of Hughes. Photos taken Friday night and Saturday by Hughes residents show large chunks of ice up onto Front Street at the lowest part of the village, causing damage to at least one smokehouse. The river level was reportedly stable from Friday night through late morning Saturday in Hughes. On the Yukon, residents report ice movement at Tanana right in front of town on Saturday. The upper Yukon breakup front moved through Beaver on Saturday without issue thus far. The Upper Yukon River Watch team, in its most recent report, observes in-place ice at Stevens Village. Drone imagery from Thursday saw open leads developing just downstream from the bridge near the mouth of the Ray River. At Fort Yukon, river levels came down nearly 3.5 feet from Friday morning to Saturday midday and are well below initial flood stage. Galena's river level continues its steady march upward, getting to 108.2 feet on the pilings gauge at 12 noon Saturday. Some small ice pans peeled off of the main ice sheet near the gravel harvest site at the downriver end of Galena, and current is visible in the moat along the bank. On the Tanana River, high water crested at Manly Hot Springs on Friday night around 10 p.m., just into minor flood stage, before dropping all morning Saturday and prompting the National Weather Service to lift the flood watch that was in place for Manly. Up at Nenana, the river level has been on a downward trend since early morning Friday and may be leveling off on Saturday afternoon. The Porcupine River breakup front was up at Old Crow on Thursday morning. Water levels were low after the ice moved out there. Water from breakup at Old Crow usually reaches the mouth of the Porcupine at Fort Yukon in 4 to 5 days. The Climate Prediction Center's long-range temperature forecasts continue to show the entire Yukon drainage staying at near-normal temperatures through the third week of May, with no major shifts to warm weather forecast anywhere in the Yukon drainage. And the River Forecast Center is out with its latest batch of breakup date predictions and the recorded dates of breakup, where it's already occurred at the time of this recording. Circle will go into the books this year with breakup on May 7th, Fort Yukon on May 8th. Staying on the Yukon, breakup is forecast to come to Stevens Village sometime between May 9th and May 11th, with a low to moderate flood potential rating given. Rampart is expecting breakup between May 9th and May 11th as well. Tanana stays at a moderate flood potential level. Average breakup date there is May 8th, and this year breakup is forecast between May 9th and May 12th. Ruby, breakup between May 11th and May 13th. Galena staying at that moderate flood potential rating, but the range of breakup dates has narrowed here as the breakup front is now actively moving and can be gauged a little bit more accurately. Galena's breakup now, according to the Weather Service, forecast sometime between May 13th and 15th. For Keokuk, low to moderate flood potential. Breakup forecast, like Galena, sometime between May 13th and 15th. Nulato and Caltag stay at that low flood potential rating, and breakup is forecast for Nulato sometime between May 13th and 15th, and for Caltag between May 15th and 17th. Down at Anvik, breakup is forecast between May 17th and 19th. Same prediction for Grayling and Holy Cross. Marshall, low flood potential. Breakup forecast between the 18th and 20th of May. Pilot Station, low to moderate flood potential rating. Breakup is expected between the 18th and 20th. Mountain Village, low to moderate flood potential. Breakup forecast between May 20th and May 22nd. And for Alakanuk and Amonik, moderate flood potential. Breakup forecast, like everybody here, a little bit on the late side, between May 23rd and May 25th. That concludes this spring breakup report with information from the Pacific River Forecast Center and the Fresh Eyes on Ice Project.
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4: Ashley Bradish said the power went out from 1:15 to 2:15 p.m. on Saturday. She said initial analysis shows a major transmission line tripped, but she said the exact cause of the outage has not yet been determined. State wildlife officials say two soldiers who were attacked by a bear on Joint Base Elmendorf-Richardson last month were near a bear den at the time. Officials with the Alaska Department of Fish and Game said in a statement last week that they've completed their investigation of the incident. Two soldiers with the 11th Airborne Division were participating in a land navigation training event on base when they were mauled by a single brown bear, according to Fish and Game. Both soldiers deployed bear spray during the encounter. Military officials said in a statement that the two soldiers were treated for their wounds at an Anchorage hospital, and they both remain on leave as they continue to receive medical care. The last known bear attack at the base occurred in May of 2022. In that incident, a sow with two cubs attacked a small group of soldiers scouting an area west of the Anchorage Regional Landfill. One soldier died, while another soldier was injured. In their statement on the investigation of last month's mauling, Fish and Game officials noted that bears are more active in spring. They typically emerge from their dens between March and May and can travel as far as 600 square kilometers to forage for food. The Alaska legislature is asking the federal government for some flexibility when it comes to implementing a massive program intended to transform rural health care across the state. Alaska received $272 million from the Federal Rural Health Transformation Program, part of the One Big Beautiful Bill Act that passed last summer, putting it on track to receive nearly $1.4 billion over 5 years. It's the largest per capita grant for any state in the $50 billion federal program. The Department of Health says it received nearly 1,800 proposals for how to spend the first round of federal funding. One major limit is that the funding can't be used to construct or expand healthcare facilities, like hospitals, or badly needed housing for healthcare workers. Another is the timing. The first round of funding has to be allocated by the end of September and fully spent within the following year. The legislature's healthcare liaison told lawmakers that short timeline is challenging in rural Alaska, where a missed barge delivery or poor weather can lead to long delays. Another source of heartburn is a series of commitments the State Department of Health made in its application to the federal government. It said the legislature would pass a series of license compacts, which make it easier for healthcare providers from outside the state to practice in Alaska. A compact for nurses has been especially controversial, and it's unclear how much money could be clawed back if the legislature doesn't pass the compact by the end of 2027. Lawmakers have yet to pass any of the license compact bills, and the end of the regular legislative session is fast approaching. Members of the Senate Committee on Indian Affairs visited Bethel this week to hear directly from tribal leaders and agency heads about the federal government's response to ex-Typhoon Halong and the path forward. As Evan Erickson reports from Bethel, Testimony showed an immediate need for better planning and cooperation between tribes and agencies.
5: Senator Murkowski began Wednesday's hearing with an acknowledgement that life still isn't easy for 1,200 people that remain displaced after ex-Typhoon Halong.
6: We can understand that in the chaos immediately after a disaster, that communication can be challenged. But 6 months after a disaster, we should be doing a better job.
5: In testimony, Thaddeus Tikiun Jr., chair of the Association of Village Council Presidents, called for tribes to play a greater role.
7: We cannot keep responding to Arctic typhoons with a patchwork system and expect it to work.
5: Tikiun Jr. said the ideal system would make Bethel a hub for 5 regional response centers and would require permanent funding from the federal government. For numerous communities, last October's storm sped up the clock on existing threats of erosion and decaying infrastructure. In the hardest-hit villages of Quigilingok and Kipnuk, it amplified and clarified calls for relocation. But as Murkowski said, rural communities face a maze of agencies, programs, and funding streams to get help. Jocelyn Fenton, director of the independent federal agency, the Denali Commission, said that a competitive grant system that requires technical expertise to obtain funding is not a fit for rural Alaska.
8: That ends up focusing on the best grant writers and not the communities that have the most risk.
5: Fenton said the Denali Commission could alleviate this situation as the lead coordinator between tribes, the state, and the federal government. She said the agency lacks the legal authority, but that its broad abilities to look at all of the systems that keep rural communities viable could make it a, quote, silver bullet for Alaska. Natasha Singh, who heads the Alaska Native Tribal Health Consortium, said she agrees that the Denali Commission is well positioned.
9: I also think there is likely a role for the Bureau of Indian Affairs given its trust responsibility to Alaska Native people.
5: The BIA's Assistant Secretary for Indian Affairs, Billy Kirkland, sat alongside Murkowski through hours of testimony in Bethel and in a corresponding hearing in Anchorage the day before. Kirkland said the BIA is set to announce new tribal resiliency grants that would be a continuation of a program that distributed millions of dollars to Alaska tribes in the final days of the Biden administration. Kirkland told the crowd gathered at the Yukon-Kuskokwim Health Corporation Hospital on Wednesday that his agency is here to help.
10: We want to partner in that relocation. We know that there are some roadblocks to that in terms of getting the land. We want to, at the department tier, we're here to help with that.
5: In a listening session that followed the hearing, more than 20 tribal leaders from across the Yukon-Kuskokwim Delta described immediate infrastructure needs, severe erosion, and environmental contamination in their communities. Chifornik Tribal President Janet Eric said the struggle to capture funding can harm local cooperation.
11: Community leadership tries over and over for support and help, and we end up piecemealing and putting together what little money that we get after fighting over with our neighbors and our other families.
5: In response to last October's storms, FEMA says it has awarded more than $60 million in public and individual assistance. But Calista Corporation CEO Andrew Guy said that emergency funds to shore up flood-impacted communities have been misspent.
12: It is neither efficient nor humane to repeatedly spend federal dollars rebuilding in locations that are becoming uninhabitable.
5: The massive public safety impacts of Halong were compounded by forecasting difficulties. By the time a change in the storm's track and intensity was confirmed, it was too late for communities in the crosshairs to adequately prepare. Fenton with the Denali Commission applauded recent federal moves to upgrade and add weather stations in rural Alaska, but she said monitoring alone is not enough.
8: A forecast does not save lives unless communities can act upon it. That requires communications redundancy, hardened power systems, backup generators, regional fuel security, and requires transportation systems capable of operating when conditions deteriorate.
5: 4 hours of testimony at Wednesday's hearing offered no easy answers, but Murkowski said it's important to put all of it on the congressional record.
6: The comments that have been shared today was not just designed to make a committee record longer. They are truly designed to help inform us as we move forward.
5: The immediate next steps for the people of Western Alaska are uncertain. A looming fuel crisis driven by the war in Iran could set back a process of recovery and preparedness that residents say is already long overdue. But as Tikiun Jr. explained, people can get ready. In Bethel, I'm Evan Erickson.
4: And reporting in Fairbanks, I'm Shelby Herbert.

0: I'm Scott Tong. President Trump plans to travel to Beijing to meet China's leader Xi Jinping. I'll be reporting from China all week. Next time, here and now.
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2: Good morning, I'm Martinez. There is a seagull screeching championship in Belgium. Last month, more than 70 of the world's best flocked there to go beak to beak. They not only had to nail a seagull's screech, but also their behavior. In fact, a quarter of their score is based on that. Now, I'm not saying that I could take it all, but if you happen to be strolling a boardwalk, eating an ice cream cone, and see me lunge for it with my face, don't get mad. I'm just practicing for next year. It's Morning Edition.
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2: 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I'm Amy Martinez.
4: And I'm Michelle Martin. Celebrities and biohackers are promoting a compound known as NAD for longevity, energy, and recovery. It's sometimes called the fountain of youth. 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NPR health correspondent Will Stone takes a look at whether it's worth the price.
5: NAD is a molecule that's crucial for energy production and cellular health. It stands for nicotinamide adenine dinucleotide. There's evidence NAD levels decline as you age and with some chronic diseases. The question is, can boosting NAD levels help out?
6: In rodents and mice, not in humans, NAD is miraculous.
5: That's Dr. Samuel Klein at the Washington University School of Medicine in St. Louis. He says in animal studies, you see improvement in mitochondria, the energy factories of the cell, and
6: you have increased strength, you have increased exercise performance, you have decreased metabolic abnormalities.
5: Our bodies are constantly using and recycling NAD, but it also comes from precursors in our diet, like vitamin B3. And these precursors are sold as supplements with abbreviations like NR and NMN. Those are mostly what scientists are studying.
6: The data in humans are pretty iffy.
5: This evidence primarily comes from small trials for specific conditions, like Parkinson's or peripheral artery disease. Christopher Martens at the University of Delaware is leading some of this research.
7: We are in the early days still of doing these studies.
5: Martens and others have shown you can safely boost NAD levels in the blood with precursor supplements. And he says, yes, some of this human data look promising. But what's missing are large, well-controlled trials, a message that tends to get lost on social media and in marketing materials.
7: Today, I think that there's an influencer culture that's really promoting the use of NAD that is now interfering, I think, a little bit with our ability to do rigorous science.
5: As in the sensational claims, hyping NAD is a kind of cure-all that can even reverse aging.
7: The cart may be well ahead of the horse at this point.
5: In fact, there's now a thriving market for IV infusions. One IV drip session can run from $200 to upwards of $1,000.
7: We know very, very little about IV infusion of NAD or NAD precursors in the scientific literature, and yet there's these infusion clinics that have been popping up everywhere.
5: A major player in this space is the national chain Restore Hyper Wellness. Rachel Pajednik is the chief science officer there and on the faculty at Stanford.
8: When you look at the wide breadth of data in the NAD sciences, it is vast, and it's being done by some of the best scientists.
5: As for the IV drips, she's published some of the only data, a retrospective study of clients who've come to their clinics. Their research shows NAD infusions appear to be safe, but the experience is unpleasant with nausea and vomiting. And there's new data suggesting it's not very effective, which she says makes sense because there is no door to get this molecule inside the cell.
8: So it's a very inefficient way to try to enhance the NAD concentrations.
5: On the other hand, she says IV infusions with an NAD precursor, which her company Restore also offers, looks to be better at boosting NAD. But she acknowledges there isn't yet good evidence on the health benefits.
8: When we ask our clients and patients, does this make you feel better? A lot of them are reporting yes. They're saying they're sleeping better, they have more energy. And I think we do need to think about how we follow that kind of signal. This is not going to go away.
5: Because one thing is clear, the market is moving a lot faster than the science. Will Stone, NPR News.
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10: It's currently 39 degrees in Nenana with cloudy skies and occasional showers, north winds to 7 miles per hour. Delta has 39 degrees with light rain, southwest winds to 25 miles per hour. For the Delta area, there is a wind advisory through tonight, as well as a red flag warning from 10 a.m. to 10 p.m. today. Expect winds gusting to 50 miles per hour, increasing fire danger conditions in the Delta area. Bettles is 35 degrees and cloudy, mixed snow and rain and fog. Toke is 41 degrees and sunny. Northway is at 32 with sunny skies. It's foggy in Eagle and 37 degrees. 36 degrees in Galena with clear skies. Nome is 31 degrees and foggy, southeast winds to 7 miles per hour. Healy is currently 38 degrees and partly cloudy. It's 34 in Denali Park with overcast skies and south winds to 7 miles per hour. And in Fairbanks, it's 41 degrees, partly cloudy, southwest winds to 7 miles per hour. 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

0: 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I'm Michelle Martin.
1: Jaime Martinez, science has taken a beating under President Trump. Last year, the administration tried to freeze or withhold billions of dollars to major research institutions and agencies. Some of that money has been restored, but as NPR's Katia Riddle reports, some researchers say it's too late to save their work.
2: There's a laboratory at Harvard that now stands empty, except on this day for Professor Sean Eddy. He's the head of this lab and one of the few researchers who survived last year's cuts.
3: Seeing these labs empty is this is not the way it's supposed to be. This was a very vibrant lab.
2: When the space was built more than 10 years ago, Eddy worked closely with an architect to design it. On the wall are pictures of animals. His daughter, who was 12 at the time, stenciled them for him.
3: There's a zebra finch. There's a bacterial virus called T4 that I did my thesis on.
2: Eddy is a computational biologist. For him, this work comes down to one simple question.
3: So I'm really interested in the origin of life. I want to know where it all came from.
2: Eddy and his team spent years building software. Scientists around the world now use these tools to compare DNA and protein sequences, identify genes, and predict what they do. Their work underpins countless studies, including research related to cancer and neurodevelopmental disorders.
3: It's a universal technique that everybody in this field uses.
2: Eddy says it's hard to quantify how much modern science relies on his team's work. It's as ubiquitous as microscopes or pipettes.
3: It's actually very affirming for me to pick up sort of semi-random papers in the literature in fields that I care about and see them using our software over and over and over again.
2: In 2025, Eddy received a letter from the National Institutes of Health.
3: It informed us that my work had been determined to be of absolutely no value to the U.S. taxpayer, and therefore it was being specifically terminated.
2: He had more than a dozen people working for him. Over the last year, he's had to let almost all of them go. He did his best to help them find jobs elsewhere. Eddy says he has given up on any dream that his funding would be restored.
3: I haven't talked to my program officer in years now, and my guess is that he's under instructions not to talk to me. So we're just sort of left guessing what the status of the grant is.
2: Advocacy groups have been sounding alarm bells about a lack of transparency at NIH. Money approved by Congress this year has been slow to reach researchers, they say. Analysis from the Association of American Universities showed that NIH issued 66% fewer grant awards in the first few months of 2026 than they did in previous years.
4: In the past, you had a pretty good sense of how NIH was going to behave.
2: Jeremy Berg is a former high-ranking official at NIH. He's now become a kind of watchdog for the organization, tracking how it's changing under the Trump administration. Berg says in the past, the agency took care to be clear about deadlines, funding forecasts, and expectations from researchers. This reliability fostered good science.
4: And now that level of trust is pretty much gone.
2: In an email, a representative from HHS, Andrew Nixon, acknowledged the slowdown in funding. He blamed Democrats for the federal shutdown that slowed funding to federal agencies. Nixon said that, quote, timelines have returned to typical funding patterns, unquote. Even if that's the case, it's too late for Sean Eddy. He doesn't see his lab coming back, even if his funding was restored.
3: I think that this is something on the order of a 10-year hit to a lab, and therefore for someone of my career stage, this is probably not recoverable.
2: Eddy is 60. He had planned to work another 10 years with his team. Instead, he will do what work he can on his own. Walking through the empty lab, he looks at the desks where his colleagues used to sit.
3: This one's empty. This one's empty.
5: So, what will happen, you think, to this space?
3: I think we need to give it to a new computational faculty member. I'm perfectly happy to do that.
5: If somebody could rebuild a new lab.
3: And that's the problem. For now, we are not envisioning getting new faculty.
2: Eddy says he's planning to keep looking for the origin of life, but he's not as hopeful he'll find it all by himself. Katia Riddle, NPR News, Boston.
0: Songwriter Maurice White is best known as the founder and lead songwriter for Earth, Wind, and Fire. Do you remember when it was like he also wrote orchestral music that is only now reaching the public, 23 years after White composed it.

0: That's a symphonic jazz orchestra rehearsing Passages, a piece commissioned in 2002. The ensemble blends jazz and classical genres. They premiered Passages at the Carpenter Performing Arts Center in Long Beach, California over the weekend. Here's SJO music director Mitch Glickman.
1: Sadly, we thought it was lost over the years.
2: Glickman had hired a video crew to record White's work in progress, but then funding for the project fell through and it was shelved.
1: When Maurice passed away, 2016, we did a search, couldn't find any of the tracks. The software was so old at this point. Lots of moves had gone on. So we thought, all right, that's the end of that.
0: A new Earth, Wind, and Fire documentary is scheduled to air on HBO later this year. So there was new interest in the old footage. Glickman went digging.
1: Lo and behold, in a hot garage, in an unmarked box, were the tapes. So as we were going through that, we realized the fly-in-the-wall B-roll had Bill and Maurice listening back to the piece. So while the score's gone, the tracks are gone, everything is physically gone, the music was right there. It was all spelled out. It just needed to be extracted.

0: With painstaking effort, White's co-writer Bill Myers used the old tapes to rebuild the 11-minute piece over the course of 3 or 4 months. On the tapes, Maurice White talks about his approach.
1: I was amazed in a sense of what direction should I go. I've had many top 40 hits, but my essence is really jazz. This is not just a Earth, Wind & Fire project. It's like a Maurice White presentation I'm making to the world. So that's where I looked at it, you know? So it's like, it's something that you have to like take your time and explore it. It's all about discovery.
0: An exploration more than 2 decades in the making. It's Morning Edition from NPR News. I'm Michelle Martin.
2: And I'm A. Martinez.
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4: And good morning, 7:59 on the clock, and it looks like 37.9 degrees on the thermometer currently, and the sun is sneaking through, and the more blue is showing here. I'm thinking this cloud cover is going to give us a break this morning, but the prediction is a 30% chance of rain later on and a cloudy one with a high in the upper 40s. Low tonight at 38 degrees. Tomorrow they are promising a mostly sunny sky for Tuesday and a high in the mid-50s here in Galena. Mid-50s and partly sunny on Wednesday, too. Over to Tanana, it's overcast and 38 to begin your day. You have a 60% chance of rain. That's a decreasing chance by the end of the day, though, with a high of 50 degrees. It'll be a cloudy, non-rainy night tonight with a low in the upper 30s and a mostly sunny day tomorrow in Tanana and a high in the mid-50s. Looking over to St. Mary's, it's freezing fog and 30 and a dipping temperature so far today. It's going to rise, though, to 40 to 45 degrees by the end of it, and it's going to stay cloudy tonight with a low of 37. Tomorrow, a 20% chance of a little rain in the morning. Going to stay cloudy for the day, apparently, and through the night, too. A high tomorrow in the upper 40s with an increasing east wind up to 15 to 20 by tomorrow in St. Mary's. And an increasing chance of Tanya Tucker on KIYU.

cloudy one coming today, but a sunny one tomorrow for all of us, I think. We'll talk more. We have Ninana still not showing me anything. Work on that. Fort Yukon and Circle, 30 degrees right now and overcast skies. A flood watch in effect for today and tonight. We'll talk more about that, too. It's Tok at 46 degrees and overcast, and Eagle at 47.

0: Laverne Baker right there. Tweet, tweet, people. It looks like 8:08 on the clock. And some more numbers for you, like the price of gold is currently $4,752.40 an ounce. That's up this morning, $18.80. The price of silver is $86.65 an ounce. And that's up rather sharply this morning, $5.57. Crude oil futures currently trading at $81.04 a barrel, and that's up $1.67 so far today. Looking back at the close for Alaska North Slope crude, the latest price comes in from Thursday. That was $115.54 a barrel, and that was up 41 cents. West Texas Intermediate, on the other hand, closed at $94.81 a barrel, and that was down 27 cents. We're going to start with the breakup report, thanks to Tim Bodoni. Let's hear what's happening.
1: This is the spring breakup report with information from the Alaska Pacific River Forecast Center and the Fresh Eyes on Ice project, current as of 7 a.m. Monday, May 11th. At Hughes, the ice jam was still in place as of the time of this report. Water dropped at Hughes by only a foot or two on Sunday, with ice stationary on the river and stranded ice throughout downtown Hughes and at the Hughes Airport. Damage assessments have not come out yet, but photos and videos from Hughes suggest that parts of the school, the airport heavy equipment shop, and homes in downtown Hughes along the river are all impacted by floodwater. The initial ice jam set up there on Friday, then released for a few hours on Saturday night, before rejamming and sending floodwater

rapidly into the low-lying parts of Hughes, prompting some residents to take shelter at the community hall, which is on higher ground, along with the newer subdivision of homes in Hughes. The Keokuk had been running mostly clear and at relatively low levels up at Allakaket until Sunday, when an ice run intensified throughout the day and into the evening. It's possible that there's a pulse of water coming down toward Hughes with that ice run today. On the Yukon, the Upper Yukon River Watch team on Sunday found the breakup front just downstream from Stevens Village. They observed a small ice jam about 6 miles down on Sunday afternoon and stronger ice further downstream in Rampart Canyon. A larger ice jam is possible in the canyon with rapid rise in water levels at Stevens Village. Thus, a flood watch is in place for Stevens Village until Monday evening. A heavy run of ice past Fort Yukon was beginning to thin out by midday Sunday. As of late afternoon, a heavy run of ice was coming down the Porcupine River, though, and should have arrived at Fort Yukon Sunday night and into Monday morning. Water levels are near bank full at Fort Yukon and expected to remain high this week. Additional ice runs are likely on both the Porcupine and Yukon rivers this week in the Fort Yukon area. Ice ran for about an hour on Sunday at Rampart. Tanana reported its first ice shifting of the season on Sunday afternoon, when large sheets slowly lurched downriver for about an hour. There was also some ice movement just upriver from Ruby on Sunday night. The river level at Galena has been slowly and steadily rising for the past few days and reached 110 feet on the pilings gauge on Sunday night. Ice here in Galena continues to darken. At Bishop Rock, satellite imagery from Friday shows an open hole right in front of the rock and open leads on both banks just downstream from Bishop Rock. Imagery also showed numerous open leads in Jimmy Slough between Four Mile Point and the upper mouth of Pilot Mountain Slough. On the Tanana River, river levels at Manly peaked on Friday night into minor flood stage but have been steadily falling since then. Nenana levels are slightly below normal for this time of year, but are forecast to see a slight rise over the next few days. The entire Tanana River is now listed as mostly open by the River Forecast Center. The Middle Yukon River Watch team is due to deploy to Galena today to survey local conditions. Temperatures for Galena are forecast to stay above freezing all this week, with highs in the 50s. Fairbanks area should see high temperatures this week into the mid-60s. That concludes this spring breakup report, current as of 7 a.m. Monday, May 11th.

0: This is statewide news from Alaska Public Media. I'm Ava White. The Alaska legislature is asking the federal government for some flexibility when it comes to implementing a massive program intended to transform rural health care across the state. Alaska received $272 million from the Federal Rural Health Transformation Program, part of the One Big Beautiful Bill that passed last summer, putting it on track to receive nearly $1.4 billion over 5 years. It's the largest per capita grant for any state in the federal program. But State Senator Forrest Dunbar, an Anchorage Democrat who chairs the Senate's Health and Social Services Committee, says that funding comes with limits to what it can be spent on and when.
1: Particularly because there were Medicaid cuts and other funding cuts associated with H.R. 1. It's not clear that that money can go where it's most needed. It's not a huge amount of money relative to the challenges we face.
0: One major limit is that the funding can't be used to construct or expand healthcare facilities. Another is timing. The first round of funding has to be allocated by the end of September and fully spent within the following year. Another source of heartburn is a series of commitments the State Department of Health made in its application to the federal government. It said the legislature would pass a series of license compacts, which make it easier for healthcare providers from outside the state to practice in Alaska. A compact for nurses has been especially controversial, and it's unclear how much money could be clawed back if the legislature doesn't pass the compact by the end of 2027. The resolution says the legislature is committed to the goals of the program and calls on the governor and Alaska's congressional delegation to push for clarity and flexibility. State wildlife officials say two soldiers who were attacked by a bear on Joint Base Elmendorf-Richardson last month were near a bear den at the time. Officials with the Alaska Department of Fish and Game said in a statement last week that they've completed their investigation of the April 16th incident. Two soldiers with the 11th Airborne Division were participating in a land navigation training event on base when they were mauled by a single brown bear, according to Fish and Game, who said both soldiers deployed bear spray during the encounter. Military officials said in a statement that the two soldiers were treated for their wounds at an Anchorage hospital, and they both remain on leave as they continue to receive medical care. In their statement on the investigation of last month's mauling, Fish and Game officials noted that bears are more active in the spring. Fish and Game officials added that they are continuing to monitor bear activity across Anchorage, including on Jay Bear. Officials with the 11th Airborne Division say they are also investigating the incident and are continuing to, quote, mitigate risk while still building readiness and lethality, end quote. This is Alaska Public Media.
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0: This is statewide news from Alaska Public Media. I'm Ava White. The number of people who visited Alaska's national parks last year exceeded 2019 levels, completing the rebound from a COVID-19 slump. At the same time, National Park Service jobs in Alaska plummeted back toward pandemic lows amid the Trump administration's purge of federal workers. That's according to a report published by the State Department of Labor. Karina Wiebold is an economist with the department and author of the report. She says national parks are a big draw for visitors and an important part of the state's economy.
1: When people come to visit us, they kind of drop money as they go, you know, in the ports that they stop in, on the cruise ships, on the railroad or on the coach lines as they come further into the interior. And of course, at the parks when they're working with concessioners.
0: The report tracks annual visitation numbers at Alaska's national parks from 2019 through last year. It shows a huge dip in 2020 after the pandemic struck, with the state's two most visited national parks being hit the hardest, Glacier Bay in southeast Alaska and Denali. In total, just under 2 million people visited Alaska's national parks last year, which is slightly more the year before the pandemic. The same isn't true of Park Service employment, which dropped in 2025. And Wiebold says you can think about it in terms of supply and demand. Demand is the number of people who want to go to the parks.
1: And the supply, in a lot of ways, is the access to the parks. How many people can get there? How can we serve them? And what can that experience be like? And so the park employment side of that does kind of speak to the supply. It speaks to our ability to serve those customers.
0: According to the report, Park Service jobs in the state sank close to pandemic lows last year as a result of the second Trump administration's sweeping cuts to the federal workforce. Wiebold says it's too soon to tell exactly how that supply and demand relationship will play out, but she says there's a possibility for additional cuts to Park Service jobs to materialize this year, and that the state is gearing up for what could be its busiest tourist season ever. The Alaska legislature voted last week to mandate a statewide 3-step disaster evacuation scale. The Alaska Beacon reports that the move was inspired in part by a miscommunication in a wildfire near Denali National Park. The bill would require that the state and local officials use the terms ready, set, and go, defined on maps by the colors green, yellow, and red, when providing public information about evacuations from the path of a disaster. The ready, set, go system is already in broad use within Alaska, but not universally. The Senate already passed the bill unanimously in April, so now it goes to Governor Mike Dunleavy for final approval or veto. This is Alaska Public Media.
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0: 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I'm Ava White. Like many high schools around the country, Sitka's Mount Edgecombe High School throws a prom for its students shortly before graduation. But the state-run boarding school has a unique program to help out students from villages across Alaska, the Prom Prince and Princess Program. Alaska Airlines employees, known as Glam Fairies, fly to town to help the teens get ready for their big night. KCAW's Hope McKinney reports.
1: Okay. I thought you were making a brown process. I'm like, oh my gosh.
2: It's about 5 hours before prom starts, and I walk into a cloud of hairspray as the sounds of girls chatting, hair dryers buzzing, and music playing fill the common room of the girls' dorm. For the past 14 or so years, volunteers with the Prom Prince and Princess program have helped Mount Edgecombe students get glammed up for prom. They do hair, nails, and makeup, provide jewelry, shoes, corsages, and boutonnieres, and even do alterations on the many donated suits and dresses.
3: So I'm really happy to be here because I love doing hair and makeup. And for the listeners, I have a full face of makeup and a tiara on, even though I'm not going to prom. I thought it'd be fun. And I'm curling hair right now. I was doing some makeup, and I was also playing music, so very important job.
2: Lisa Lynch is one of the many glam fairies helping in the crowded room. Her mom, also doing hair nearby, is an Alaska Airlines employee, and she decided to tag along. She remembers her own prom, getting ready at home in Anchorage with her mom, cousins, and friends nearby.
3: And that was really important to me because I enjoy that part of hanging out with my friends the most, is doing each other's hair and makeup. And of course, you know, my mom helping and like making dinner and everything for us. So I'm happy to be able to do this for other kids whose families can't be here to help them like that.
4: I wanted shimmer and I wanted glitter, and that's exactly what they gave me.
2: Alonza Topcock just finished her turn in the makeup chair. She's a senior from Teller, Alaska. She says her prom look is inspired by the 2001 Mariah Carey cult classic, Glitter.
4: You can show them like inspo pics and they'll do their best to recreate it. And with my hair, they do a lot of styling and creating, which I love. And I'm planning on getting my hair curled and maybe a half up, half down. And then they're also going to help me with some body glitter.
2: She says it means a lot that people volunteer their time and to donate clothes and makeup and jewelry when she and her friends don't have their family members nearby to help out.
4: Like, I would have had my mom do my hair. It's like she's been for every other dance, and I know she would have loved to be here to do it, but these ladies are so amazing, and they're taking so much time to try and help all of us.
2: The Mount Edgecombe High School prom is open to all classes. Angelina John is a freshman from Quiggillingock. She says she's excited for her first prom before she heads home for the summer.
5: Getting ready and putting on a dress is like, it feels like a birthday party, but like, it's not your birthday.
2: But John isn't the only one excited and maybe slightly nervous to get glammed up for prom.
6: Is it intimidating to walk into a room full of so many girls getting glammed up?
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2: Freshman Andrew Adams from Mentasta Lake is hovering at the entrance to the common room with his friends Calvin and Kaysen. They're hoping to get their eyebrows trimmed and maybe some haircuts before they suit up for the dance. Despite some nerves, Adams and his friends eventually ask one of the volunteers to help them get ready. Circling back around with them afterwards, refreshed and ready to head out, they seem like they're going to be just fine.
6: Are you feeling ready and handsome for tonight?
7: Of course, yeah.
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Russell Monroe right there with the Kentucky Mandolin here this morning. It's 8:37. Let's get right into the weather forecast. And first, I have to mention a call that I just got from Ruby. Apparently, the ice moved overnight in Ruby. Somebody's dog was barking, and they looked outside, and it had moved but stopped again, as it often does early on in the cycle. So, you know, it's moving in our direction down here in Galena. So we'll watch for it. Thanks for the call. Let's check out our sunny skies in Galena that now look like to be getting a little more cloudy. We have 38 degrees at the weather service. I got 38.8 right here at the station. And it's supposed to be a cloudy morning and a partly sunny afternoon now in a revised forecast. It'll be a high in the upper 40s. Mostly cloudy tonight with a low in the upper 30s. And a mostly sunny Tuesday awaits tomorrow with a high in the mid-50s. Partly sunny and mid-50s Wednesday as well. Over to Tenenau, it's 38 degrees. Kind of overcast there. Going to produce a little rain on your heads today at a 60% chance and a high of 50 degrees. For tonight, staying cloudy. No mention of rain overnight with a low in the upper 30s. And mostly sunny for Tuesday and a high in the mid-50s for Tenenau. Over to St. Mary's, staying kind of chilly over there. It's 29 degrees and freezing fog in the air hanging. It'll be a cloudy day coming with a high of 40 to 45. An east wind increasing tonight to 10 to 15. It'll be a low of 35 to 40, then it'll giddy up to 15 to 20 miles an hour tomorrow. Staying cloudy, a 20% chance for Tuesday in St. Mary's, and a high in the upper 40s. Over to Fairbanks, it's 43 degrees to begin, and a cloudy morning. It'll be a chance of rain in the morning, but a partly sunny afternoon, apparently, with a high in the upper 50s around there in Fairbanks today. Staying partly overnight tonight with a low in the upper 30s, and then a mostly sunny day tomorrow with a high 66 degrees in Fairbanks. You're looking at mid-60s and partly sunny for Wednesday over there. Nenana, no current observation. We'll work on that. It'll be a little bit of a rain in the morning and then a partly sunny afternoon for you too and a high in the mid-50s. Partly cloudy tonight, a low dip into about 40. And then, tomorrow looking mostly sunny for Tuesday and a high in the mid-60s. Beautiful. Circle in Fort Yukon looking at 29 degrees this morning and overcast skies with a haze. A flood watch is in effect for your neighborhood. We'll take a look at that. In the meantime, though, we'll call out a 20% chance of showers this morning and a partly sunny afternoon up there with a high of mid-50s today. Partly cloudy tonight with a low of 33 and a high tomorrow under mostly sunny skies. 63 degrees there in Fort Yukon and Circle. Partly sunny and upper 50s for Wednesday, perhaps hitting 60 again. Looks like they're calling for the possible flooding caused by an ice jam. It's possible around Stevens Village, they're saying here, through Monday evening. An ice jam could form on the Yukon River near Stevens Village, which would lead to flooding. It is just a possibility, however. The Yukon River breakup front is currently near Stevens Village, where the River Watch team noted stronger ice in the canyon downstream. If the breakup front stalls there, water levels will rise with the potential for flooding in Stevens Village. Heading over to Tok now, it's overcast and 46 degrees. That's supposed to break on out of town. Leave you with a mostly sunny day today and a high in the mid-50s. Partly cloudy tonight in Tok with a low of 33. A high tomorrow, low 60s tomorrow with partly sunny conditions for Tuesday. That's nice. Looks like Eagle at 47 degrees and overcast skies right now. Also supposed to break on out and look at mostly sunny skies by 10 a.m. or a little later. With a high of 60 degrees this afternoon. Dip into the freezing mark at 32 overnight tonight under a partly cloudy condition, but a mostly sunny Tuesday awaits tomorrow. And yes, 65 degrees tomorrow in Eagle, and there it is. And here is Vince Gill. Hey, good morning,

It's Vince Gill right there. You better think. Let's think about today. It is May the 11th. It's National Technology Day, apparently, today, celebrating innovation in electronics, communication, computing, and scientific advancement. So we'll work on that. It's National Eat What You Want Day. That's just what we need. It's also National Twilight Zone Day, apparently, honoring Rod Serling's TV series, which made a comeback later, you know. It's also Military Spouse Appreciation Day today. And I'm not answering that phone call. I got work to do here. We're going to talk about history going back to today in 330 AD, when the ancient city of Byzantium was formally dedicated as Constantinople by Roman Emperor Constantine the Great, making it the new capital of the Eastern Roman Empire. Strategically located between Europe and Asia, the city became one of the most important political, economic, and religious centers in world history. Constantinople later served as the heart of the Byzantine Empire for more than 1,000 years before becoming modern-day Istanbul. It was in 868 AD when one of the world's oldest known printed books, the Diamond Sutra, was produced in China during the Tang Dynasty. The Buddhist text was created using woodblock printing centuries before movable type became common in Europe. The surviving copy, discovered in a cave near Dunhuang, demonstrated the sophistication of early Chinese printing technology and remains a landmark in the history of publishing and literacy. It was in 912 AD, getting ahead of myself, when Alexander became ruler of the Byzantine Empire after the death of his brother Leo VI. Although his reign lasted only a little more than a year, the transfer of power contributed to continuing instability within the empire's ruling court. It was in 1812 when British Prime Minister Spencer Perceval was assassinated in the lobby of the House of Commons in London. He remains the only British Prime Minister ever assassinated. The killing shocked Britain during a tense period marked by war with Napoleon and growing economic hardship. Moving on to 1858 today, when Minnesota was admitted as the 32nd state of the United States, the region's economy quickly grew through agriculture, timber, mining, and river transportation. Minnesota later became known for its Scandinavian immigrant communities, extensive lakes, and a major role in the nation's grain industry. It was in 1867 today when the Luxembourg crisis eased after European powers signed the Treaty of London, guaranteeing Luxembourg's neutrality. Tensions between France and Prussia over control of the small nation had threatened to spark a larger war in Europe. The agreement reduced immediate conflict but failed to solve deeper rivalries between European powers. It was in 1894 today when workers employed by the Pullman Palace Car Company in Illinois began a strike that eventually spread nationwide. The labor dispute erupted after wage cuts were imposed while company housing rents remained high. Railroad traffic across the United States was heavily disrupted as unions joined the boycott. Federal troops were eventually sent in and violent confrontations followed. It's 1910 today when Glacier National Park was established in Montana. The park became famous for its dramatic mountain scenery, glaciers, alpine lakes, and wildlife, including grizzly bears and mountain goats. Native tribes, including the Blackfeet, Salish, and Kootenai, had lived in and traveled through the region for centuries before it became a national park. It is 1927 today when the Academy of Motion Picture Arts and Sciences was founded in California. The organization was initially created to help mediate labor disputes within the film industry and improve Hollywood's public image. 2 years later, it presented the first Academy Awards, which evolved into the Oscars. It's 1934, 7 years later, when a massive dust storm swept across the Great Plains, carrying millions of tons of topsoil eastward during the Dust Bowl era. The storm darkened skies in cities as far away as Chicago and New York. Severe drought, poor farming practices, and strong winds devastated farms throughout the Midwest and Plains states. It was in 1943 today when American forces completed the capture of Attu Island in the Aleutians during World War II after fierce fighting against Japanese troops. The battle marked one of the few land campaigns fought on North American soil during the war.
Harsh weather, rugged terrain, and freezing conditions made combat extremely difficult for both sides. The Aleutian campaign remains a significant chapter in Alaska military history and in the experiences of Alaska Native communities displaced during the conflict. 4 years later, in 1947, the first modern Formula One Grand Prix race was held at Silverstone in England. The event helped launch what became the world's premier international auto racing series. Formula One racing later developed into a major global sport known for engineering innovation, speed, and international competition. It was in 1960 today when Israeli agents captured Nazi war criminal Adolf Eichmann in Argentina. Eichmann had been one of the chief organizers of the Holocaust during World War II and had escaped Europe after the war ended. His capture and later trial in Jerusalem drew worldwide attention to Nazi crimes and survivor testimony. It was in 1970 today when the legendary rock group Crosby, Stills, Nash & Young released the protest song Ohio, written in response to the Kent State shootings. The song quickly became an anthem of anti-war sentiment during the Vietnam era. Its lyrics captured national anger and grief following the deaths of four students during the National Guard gunfire at Kent State University. In 1997 today, IBM's Deep Blue computer defeated world chess champion Garry Kasparov in a historic match. It marked the first time a reigning world champion lost a match to a computer under standard tournament conditions. That event became a milestone in artificial intelligence and computing history. The following year, in 98, India conducted a series of underground nuclear tests, announcing itself as a nuclear weapons power. The tests heightened tensions with neighboring Pakistan, which responded with its own nuclear tests later that month. International leaders expressed concern about a potential regional arms race in South Asia. It was in 2000, just 2 years later, when India's population officially surpassed 1 billion people. The milestone highlighted both the country's rapid growth and the enormous challenges involving infrastructure, healthcare, education, and employment. It was in 2010 today when a violent riot broke out in Bangkok as anti-government protesters clashed with Thai security forces. Their unrest reflected long-running political divisions involving rural populist movements, monarchy supporters, and urban elites. And it was in 2018 today. I know there's a lot today, isn't there? I like it, though. Today, in 2018, NASA launched the InSight spacecraft toward Mars to study the planet's interior structure. Unlike earlier rovers focused primarily on surface exploration, InSight was designed to measure seismic activity and underground conditions. Scientists hoped the mission would provide clues about how rocky planets form and evolve. Birthdays today include actress and model who became famous as the live-action reference performer for Disney's Tinkerbell and Peter Pan. It's Margaret Carey, turning 97 today. Former lead vocalist of The Animals, he may still tour with a version of The Animals, I don't know. It's Eric Burdon, turning 85 today. Known as the Piano Man, Billy Joel is 77. We have Frances Fisher turning 74 today. She's recognized for film and television work, including Titanic, Unforgiven, and Watchmen. One of the original MTV VJs, Martha Quinn, is 67 today. We also have a guy that's widely regarded as one of boxing's greatest defensive fighters, Floyd Mayweather Jr., is 49 today. And Disney Channel star Sabrina Carpenter is 27. I should say former Disney Channel star Sabrina Carpenter. Let's get on with a quote. It's going to come today from Edwin Markham. He was an American poet from 1923 to 1931. He was poet laureate of Oregon. He was born in 1852. He said, quote, "Defeat may serve as well as victory to shake the soul and let the glory out." I think we'd rather win, though, wouldn't we? It's Santana and Ann Fear is coming right up, you know.

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3: Oh, cut that grass. I said she's cutting wood, chopping wood. Cut that grass. Sachna, oho. Cut that grass. Sachna, a smokehouse. And she's chopping wood for it.
4: Hello, this is Audrey. We have a new good reason for being excited about blueberries, especially the blueberries that grow in Alaska, the wild blueberries that grow in Alaska. There is a compound that they have found through new research that talks about pterostilbene, they call it. It's found in blueberries, and it is life extending, helps to extend our lives. So we always knew that blueberries were excellent for us, and now we are finding even more good information with regard to this life extension compound that's in blueberries, found in blueberries. And also that same compound has an amazing effect on cancer cells in that it's able to cause them to commit suicide, essentially, is what this is. It says, pterostilbene found exclusively in blueberries has been shown in studies to induce apoptosis, programmed cell death of malignant cells, and to act against tumors. So not only is it life extending, but it aids to kill off cancers. It also has a wonderful effect on our brain. It helps with the vitamin C, all of the nutrients that we need to be taking in each day, and that we have been for decades and decades, thankfully. Pretty much everyone knows the value of blueberries, and especially the wild blueberries that have not been sprayed with any kind of pesticide or anything like that. The very best

0: all of us. That's all I have for today. Thank you to KRFF Radio, our voice for Alaska. Thank you.
1: Good morning. Welcome to Interior Talk. This is Larissa Summer bringing you your Monday, May 11th morning newscast on KRFF 89.1, Voice of Denali. With less than 2 weeks remaining in the session, Alaska state legislators have until May 20th to pass a budget. APM reported the Alaska Senate has finalized its draft of the state's operating budget for the upcoming fiscal year, a $13.1 billion proposal, which includes a $1,000 permanent fund dividend and a $150 energy rebate for PFD recipients. It was approved by senators with a vote of 17-3. The bill's differences with the House version must now be negotiated before going to Governor Mike Dunleavy for a signature. The Denali Highway is now open to the public. Regular maintenance will take place through October 1st by the Alaska Department of Transportation and Public Facilities. The Newsminer reported road conditions are fair but may include soft spots and rough patches. Use caution and reduce speed. Thank you to Alaska Public Media and the Fairbanks Daily Newsminer for contributing to this newscast. If you have any information or updates on missing persons in the interior, Doran Sanford, Lorraine Guinness, Frank Mananu, Deborah Nicktoon, or Willista Randolph, please contact your local authorities. 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For the Fairbanks area, partly sunny with temperature highs near 56 above, lows around 38 degrees, southwest wind around 5 miles per hour. Partly sunny in Enana with temperature highs near 56 above, lows around 40 degrees, southwest wind around 5 miles per hour. In Minto, mostly cloudy with temperature highs near 58 above, lows around 36 degrees, light southwest wind increasing to 5 to 10 miles per hour in the morning. Tok might expect mostly sunny with temperature highs near 56 above, lows around 33 degrees, south wind 5 to 10 miles per hour becoming southwest in the afternoon. Healy and Denali National Park, mostly sunny with temperature highs near 46 above, lows around 36 degrees. South wind 5 to 15 miles per hour with gusts as high as 30 miles per hour. In Bethel, mostly cloudy with temperature highs near 46 above, lows around 37 degrees. South wind 5 to 15 miles per hour becoming east in the morning. Winds could gust as high as 20 miles per hour. A flood watch for an ice jam in effect through tonight for the Aniak, Kalskeg, and Queethluck. Flooding caused by an ice jam is possible. Ice jams may result in flooding of rivers, creeks, sloughs, and other low-lying flood-prone locations. Water may impound behind a jam, which may cause flooding several miles upstream. Please be sure to monitor the latest forecast and be alert for possible flood warnings. Those living in areas prone to flooding should be prepared to take action should flooding develop. Stay tuned to further developments by listening to your local radio, television, or NOAA Weather Radio for further information. Sunrise in the Golden Heart City took place at 4:41 a.m. Sunset will take place at 10:56 p.m. It's a gain of 7 minutes and 1 second from yesterday for a total of 18 hours and 15 minutes. 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Thank you for listening.

Yeah, grooving right here on KRFF. Happy Monday, this 11th day of May, one day after Mother's Day. I hope that all you moms were blessed and that you were treated like gold. I know I had a wonderful Mother's Day, shared it with family, had food. My son brought me flowers, fresh flowers, and just had grandkids and family around. It was beautiful. I enjoyed my weekend. I hope you did. 43 degrees in Fairbanks, and we're looking for a high of 53 under partly cloudy skies today. We're going to go with the same format as we always do. I'd like to invite you to make your requests heard on KRFF. 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

And you had Christy Lee Cook right here in the morning. We got Fats Domino on the playlist. Here he is. Good morning.

again. Yeah. We got the Creole farmers right there for you. The Creole Zydeco band doing that for you. Happy Monday. It's a decent day out there. The sun is trying to shine, trying to come out. So I'm looking forward to that. And if you have something happening in your world, let me know. Give me a shout. I'd like to put it out. More music, more mix right here.

All right, I am back there. And you win again and again. Van Morrison, Linda Gail Lewis. That's Jerry Lee Lewis's sister teaming up with Van. Good music right here on KRFF. Up next, late Willie McCarty. Billy McCarty Jr.

And you got Frau Line there with late Willie McCarty, along with father late Billy McCarty. And we have our friend Billy Savage on lead guitar there, making a good Ruby combo for you. All right, this next one will take us right up to the top of the hour, and we'll be tuned in to TCC Weekly. Stay tuned.

0: got Taj Mahal there and Diving Duck Blues. That's the kind of blues to get, Diving Duck. 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
2: Welcome to TCC Weekly. I'm Aliana Mandragon. I'm one of the TCC emerging leaders, and I also work in patient registration at Tanana Chiefs Conference. Last week, a gathering of remembrance took place on May 5th at Golden Heart Plaza Bridge in Fairbanks. This meaningful event honored lives of those we have lost, including victims of unsolved homicides, and creating a space for reflection, healing, and unity. The gathering was held in partnership with Fairbanks Native Association, Doyon Limited, Dinakanaga, Interior Regional Housing Authority, the City of Fairbanks, and the Fairbanks North Star Borough. Community members came together in prayer, remembrance, and advocacy, lifting up the names, stories, and spirits of loved ones who continue to be deeply missed. Events like this remind us of the importance of standing together, supporting one another, and continuing the call for justice and awareness. Across the region, it has also a season of celebration as students reach important educational milestones, from kindergarten graduations to college commencements. As a reminder, photo submissions for the upcoming TCC Council newsletter will close on June 12th. We encourage families to share this celebration by submitting their graduates photo at TananaChiefs.org before the deadline so that these accomplishments can be recognized and shared across the region. Tanana Chiefs Conference would also like to recognize and extend our congratulations to Maurice Morris McGinty on receiving a Meritorious Service Award from the University of Alaska Board of Regents. This distinguished award honors individuals who have demonstrated exceptional dedication through public service, academic involvement, volunteerism, or philanthropic efforts that benefit the university system and communities across Alaska. Morris's contributions reflect a deep and ongoing commitment to uplifting others, and we are proud to celebrate this well-earned recognition while expressing our gratitude for his continued impact. Last week, Chief Hildebrand and TCC staff traveled to the communities of Tanacross, Toke, and Northway, where they were warmly welcomed by tribal leadership and community members. These visits are an important part of maintaining strong relationships and ensuring that voices of each community are heard and valued. Time spent together allowed for open dialogue around local priorities, ongoing challenges, and opportunities for collaboration. We extend our sincere appreciation to each community for their hospitality, for sharing their perspectives, and for engaging in thoughtful and productive conversations. Looking ahead, the 2026 TCC Youth Summit is scheduled to take place June 19th through the 21st in Fairbanks, located off Chena Hot Springs Road at Nuncut Center. This three-day camping experience is open to interior youth ages 12 to 24 and is designed to foster leadership development, encourage goal setting, and provide opportunities to practice and strengthen cultural traditions. Travel costs will be covered, and applications for interested youth are due by May 26. Last week, TCC celebrated the graduation of Leadership for Results Cohort 3 in Fairbanks. This program brings together tribal leaders, staff, youth, and community members for a multi-month journey focused on strengthening leadership skills and supporting community-driven change. A highlight of the program is the Action Learning Project, where teams work together to address real challenges in their community. These projects were presented at the graduation, showcasing thoughtful solutions shaped by input from elders, youth, and community members. Graduates from previous cohorts also returned to support this year's participants. Congratulations to Cohort 3 on this incredible achievement. Thank you again for joining us today and for staying connected with TCC Weekly. As always, please continue to take care of yourselves and one another. Stay prepared and stay connected.
0: So much there for the update. TCC Weekly, that comes on every Monday at right around the 9:30 hour. So there you go for Monday. We have more local files, and Virgil Nikita is on deck.

you just heard Virgil Nikita right there. Something called If You Go, Where You Go, it's called. Virgil Nikita 2025 Music Festival. Up next, beautiful Sunday. We had a beautiful, beautiful Sunday yesterday, Mother's Day. All right, belated, just happy belated Mother's Day to each and every one of you mamas out there.

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Okay, more mix after the Miracle Cure. Miracle Cure.

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We have one in the house. Here is Virgil Titus. Good old friend, Virgil. Good friend, a great friend of the Athabascan Fiddle Festival performers. Just a wonderful person to have in your atmosphere. So he could just emulate all the love he has for local music.

0: And you just heard Virgil Titus from Minto, back from the 2008 files, right here on KRFF. That's where you'll hear the original festival music. Right now, I'm speaking to Dolly. Dolly, good morning.
1: Hi, good morning to you too, Miss Anne.
0: Good morning.
1: Bendon Huzoon.
0: Yes. How are things going?
1: Oh, gosh, everybody's doing well here. It's still a bit chilly. We don't have no more snow, really, on the ground. It melted all. There wasn't much anyway. The river out there is slowly rising. It's still cold, though. Azuhula. It's still cold.
0: Uh-huh. And so the ice is, the water is raising and the ice is solid, or, you know, a big sheet.
1: Yeah, it's still a whole sheet. It's just like winter time here.
0: Okay.
1: Uh-huh.
0: All right. Well,
1: there's no place for big birds to land, like geese and swans and all those big birds and stuff, yeah. So they fly around a lot around here. I hear them. I sit down outdoors and I hear them. All kinds of birds are coming in. Swans, cranes, geese, ducks in between. And, oh, my.
0: Mm-hmm.
1: Just beautiful sight.
0: Oh, good.
1: Happy spring.
0: Yes.
1: Mm-hmm.
0: Right.
1: There's even bugs, spiders. Oh, my goodness.
0: There are spiders.
1: Spiders are coming in because it's ground is too cold and wet, so they have to come in our house, and I caught three so far.
0: Oh.
1: I just get a, what do you call that, dustpan and broom?
0: Yes.
1: I just carry them back out. A zoo, I don't want no bugs around in my house.
0: Oh, yeah, just put them out of their misery.
1: Let them live outside. That's where they belong.
0: Yeah, right. That's a gentle way of doing it. I would probably do something more severe.
1: Tragedy?
0: Yeah. Right now.
1: I just carry it out in dustpan.
0: Yeah, how kind. Okay, well, do you have a native word for us?
1: I do. I have bugs, you know.
0: Bugs, okay.
1: Spiders and
0: okay.
1: All that.
0: All right.
1: I'm going to spell it for you. It's
0: okay.
1: Really simple word. It's G-G-O-O. Try say it, Anne.
0: Goo.
1: Goo.
0: Goo.
1: Yeah. Uh-huh. That's how you say bugs.
0: Okay. Goo. All right. Well, thank you for that.
1: Yeah, you're welcome.
0: You'll be seeing Doosl and Gooch. Gooch.
1: Uh-huh. Doosl is dirt and
0: right.
1: Gooch is bugs.
0: Gotcha. I was meaning that's exactly what I meant. Okay. Uh-huh. Well, thank you for that. Thank you. I appreciate it. And happy belated Mother's Day.
1: Oh, same to you, too.
0: Right on.
1: And happy Mother's Day to everyone out there. If you have an ears, happy Mother's Day.
0: Yes.
1: Have a good one.
0: And what would you love to hear?
1: Well, because of what you say you're going to do with the bugs, I want to send out a tune to all the bugs out there. Tragedy.
0: Okay.
1: By Bee Gees.
0: By the Bee Gees? Okay, there it is.
1: Yeah.
0: Okay. All right. Well, yep, that's what's going to happen. So I hope they can hear this song.
1: Oh, I hope so.
0: Yeah, go for it. Okay.
1: Have a good one.
0: And you. Okay.
1: Uh-huh.
0: Uh-huh. And a little bit of tragedy with the with those four-legged, six-legged little creatures.

junior lacrosse right there. I'll pin a note on your pillow. I'll pin a note on your sweater, reminding you to tune in to KRFF. Thank you for staying with us the whole 3 hours. Okay, we have a request here. Sweet child of mine, going out to all you mothers. Happy belated Mother's Day. Coming from Clarence Solomon today. Here it is.

Just heard the request there. It wasn't Lucille. It was Sweet Child of Mine. How's that? Going out to all you mothers. Happy belated Mother's Day. Coming from Clarence Salmon. Up next on a Monday, we have Gordon Druck.

right. Go, Johnny. Go, Gordon Druck, right there for you. We had a message from McGrath. The ice is moving in McGrath right now. McGrath called just to let everyone know the ice is moving in McGrath. Okay, with that, we have Run, Run, River, Run.

Run, River, Run, Run. That's going out to you listeners out there. McGrath called, and the ice is moving right now as we speak over in McGrath. We have a request here. This one is from Teresa over in Beaver. And she said it is winter wonderland over in Beaver right now. They got an inch of snow, and the water is coming up. But it's still looks like it's going to be all right, she says. So here it is. By request, Three Little Birds, Everything is Going to Be All Right.

be all right over there in Beaver. The ice is raising. The water is raising is what's happening. And there's snow on the ground. It's chilly today. And so Teresa says, just hold on. Everything is going to be all right. Just a little bit of trouble, but not enough to cause any damage. So all is well in Beaver.

Staying Love a While there, Johnny Hoy and the Bluefish. That was recently done, and that was the lead guitar, his lead guitar player doing that number, and Johnny Hoy on the harp. Okay, we have a request here from the Mission Hill Kid. He wants to hear John Earhart from Tanana.

Okay, that was Little Queenie by request, coming from the Mission Hill Kid. Up next, the request angel out of Galena would like to hear this one.

Heard George Jones there, House Without Love, by request from Galena there. Okay, more Tundra Mix.

Oh, yeah, you got that one. Firestone doing that for you. Chelsea Young and the Firestone Band there. The weather in Fairbanks right now is 46 degrees under partly cloudy skies, and they say we might see a little bit of precipitation. I don't know. It just varies depending on where you're at. Tuesday, we're expecting a high of 63 degrees under partly cloudy skies, and the rest of the week, the whole coming week, is up in the 60s. So we're in the 60s. We're going to play 60s. We're into 60s. All right, up next, we have more mix, more music here. We're going to play a local tune, late Francis Williams with his granddaughter, Marissa Williams.

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1: Hello, my name is Shanda. I'm originally from Keokuk in Tanana. Anabasi for listening to KRFF Fairbanks 89.1 FM, Voice of the Interior.

yeah, the ride's doing that one for us this morning. I can't hold out. I have a request from, actually, this request is from Betty and Judy over in McGrath. And it's going out to Frida and her brother Glenn over on the Yukon. And they mentioned that they... while they were in Louisiana during the winter months, they were glad to tune in to their favorite radio station and listen to the music. So it's good to hear from you folks that are returning back to McGrath. Betty and Judy, good morning to you. Thank you for your request. And here it is going out to Frida and Glenn over on the Yukon there. Here it is.

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1: You got the animals there going out by request, going out to Glenn and Frida over on the Yukon, coming from Betty and Judy in McGrath. Thank you for the request, ladies. Thank you for tuning in to KRFF Fairbanks 89.1 FM.

And you got Keith Urban there. Take it easy. Y'all got to take it easy. That's going out to Percy, too. Percy said that this is blue.

And you got Hans Halvorsen with an instrumental there on the fiddle for you from the Festival Files. Happy Monday, trying to jump into Tuesday here. I caught myself. And we're diving into some warmer weather. I'm expecting a high of 53, up in the 50s, mid-50s this afternoon. And there'll be sunshine. It's trying to shine out there, high skies, partly cloudy skies. Tomorrow we're going to get high temperatures up in the 60s. Stay tuned for that. Okay, more mix here. Bob Seger.

got Bob Seger on a Monday morning. Thanks for tuning in to KRFF. Up next, we have Searching for My Love coming from Bessie in

got Searching for My Baby right there. Going out to everyone on this happy Monday. We have a request for a gospel tune going out to the Ketzler family in Nenana, coming from Carol Yazzie. And she just wanted a gospel song for the family. Sending condolences. This is going out to the Ketzler family in Nenana, and it's coming from Carolyn Yazzie. She is sending this one out with condolences to the family. And so here it is, gospel music at its best there. We have Yvonne St. Germain. She does such good work with gospel music.

That is a request going out to the Ketzler family there in Nenana, coming from Carolyn Yazzie. Okay, we have time for a few more, and this is Happy Monday. I hope you're doing well out there.

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1: Listen to Wilson Pickett right there. It's 11:45. It's time for the Yukon Wireless, brought to you today by Sweetser's Store and Sweetser's Construction with the Yukon Koyukuk Elder Assisted Living Facility, Sustainable Energy for Galena, Alaska, Wright Air Service, Tom Morrissey, and Gunnyu Limited together with Galena Hardware. I'm currently looking at 44.2 degrees here on the thermometer at KIYU Studio. And a nice sunny day going on, at least partly so. It's Hoosley reporting cloudy conditions in 44 over there with a pretty brisk wind up to 15 miles an hour. There's been a breeze here, too. It's Caltag cloudy in 36. Looking at Ruby for a 38-degree report and cloudy conditions there, too. It's staying gray over Tanana as well at 41. Nalato staying cloudy on their own in 40 degrees. It's Koyukuk at 42. Hughes, also cloudy in 41, and Allakaket still catching light snow showers today on the midday at 37 degrees. Work on that. St. Mary's will help you. I hear it's snowing on St. Mary's here at the midday. It's 32 degrees at almost noon on May 11th, and that's not right. But hopefully we'll turn that around for you. In Fairbanks, they're enjoying a summer-like day, starting at 52 degrees there this morning. South breeze at 16 miles an hour, seeing the sun come and go over there. They're looking to climb into the mid-60s starting tomorrow there in Fairbanks, and the snow is gone for the most part. See about our friends in Fort Yukon in Circle. I'm seeing that's a wrong temperature. Let's refresh that. That can't be right. No, I mean it. Really, refresh that. No, I really mean it. Have I lost internet or something here all of a sudden? Oh, come on. Don't tell me that. What? Oh, it's been one of those days around here. I'm just, you know, everything's fighting me around here. How about you? How you doing over there? I'm seeing 32 degrees now and snow falling on Fort Yukon in Circle right now. And I better not try to refresh any more pages here. We'll just get on with our Yukon Wireless with Tim Bodoni's spring breakup report, fresh as of 8 a.m. this morning, coming at you real quick. First of all, effective May 6th, last week, the Loudoun Tribe will be temporarily pausing all payments through the Indian Health Services Program. The council will be reviewing available funding and considering policy changes to ensure the sustainability of this essential program. The council apologizes for any inconvenience or difficulties this may present to its members. Requests for assistance with costs associated with drug and alcohol treatment services may still be considered under different funding opportunities. If you're interested in seeking treatment, please reach out to Loudoun at 331-0347. You can do it. I'm telling you. We're getting ready for flood preparation around here. Well, we're in the middle of flood preparation, I should say. There's some really good advice up there at the Yukon Wireless. It's a great time to check around the house. Make sure you have all of your supplies available. Elevate the furnace, the water heater, and electric panel in your home. If you live in an area that has a high flood risk, you consider installing check valves to prevent flood water from backing up into the drains of your home. All kinds of good information there at the wireless. Make your emergency supply kit and make a family communications plan as well. I'm going to try my best to keep the radio on in the event of a flood situation. I have the generator and I have my my fuel cans all filled up. Not a bad idea. Tying off all of your fuel tanks as well, because they will float away, I'm told. I haven't actually experienced that myself, but you know, I'm told that can happen and did happen last time it flooded here in Galena. Make sure you're ready to turn off all of your fuel tanks, your electricity. Prepare your household. Make sure you are ready, as it is approaching with sunny weather coming this week, you know. The Nalato City Council decided for the safety of surrounding villages that the Nalato Package Liquor Store will not be selling to non-residents during the breakup season. They'll let you know at the Nalato City Council. They appreciate you and your immediate attention to that safety notice. They just want you to be safe out there, all right? Speaking of Nalato, the annual Memorial Day races are coming up May 22nd and 23rd. I mean, talk about a myriad of different race events. They're going to keep you busy over there. They're going to have an annual picnic on Saturday, rock and roll dances both nights, and they'll be announcing who the band is soon. Got an attention message here for all Galena community members. Sustainable Energy for Galena, Alaska has a locally grown produce survey hanging out at our Yukon Wireless. There's a QR code and a link. Also, give them a call if you need a paper copy. Stop by the city office, the tribal office, or the SEGA office, and they'll set you up. Five participants will be chosen to win a $20 gift card. They're at 656-7024 at SEGA. The Galena City School District Board of Education will hold its next regular meeting and work session. That'll be tomorrow, May 12th, in the SHS Library Common Area. The work session starts at 5:30, the regular meeting at 6:30. You can teleconference into that, and don't forget your homework. It's linked up at your UConn Wireless along with those teleconference numbers. And there's a lot of them. You're not ready to write them down right now, I know. Sustainable Energy for Galena, Alaska is inviting you to the first meeting of the Biomass Heated Greenhouse Planning Advisory Group. That meeting will be on Wednesday this week, May 13th, at the Loudoun Tribal Building, starting at 5 p.m. This planning initiative is all about food sovereignty, local jobs, and building a stronger, more resilient future for our community. SEGA wants your input in this process, so come on out. That meeting again on Wednesday at 5 p.m. at Loudoun. There's a survey up, too, linked up with that. The Biomass Heated Greenhouse Planning Advisory Group would love to see you. I'm going to keep on scrolling here, reminding you one more time on Thursday, the graduation beating night will be happening at Loudoun, starting at 6 o'clock. Get all of your projects out. More fun with company, right? Native Hoops is coming back to Galena, offering instructional camps for various age groups and run by collegiate athletes Pearl Green, Destiny Reimers, and Stuart Earhart. Camp happens May 13th, 14th, and 15th at SHS. See the flyer. It's your UConn Wireless. Looks like a good time and, good stuff to learn about the hoops, you know. I was never very good myself. I was the goon the one year I played. I fouled out a lot. Danaka Language Hour coming up for everybody. This is at Loudoun Tribe starting today, that started up this morning. But they have more sessions coming up Wednesday and Friday this week, the 13th and the 15th. The 5th through 8th grade SHS students will be at the Loudoun Tribe, teaching their knowledge of Danaka with the community. Come on out for an hour of learning through activities. Sounds like a lot of fun over there at the Loudoun Multipurpose Room. They'll be starting up again 9:30 a.m. on Wednesday and also on Friday, 9:30 to 11. The Big River Public Broadcasting Corporation's annual college scholarship program is up for grabs. We're not getting a lot of applicants again, but, we get a lot of them last minute. You can do that, but, it'd make me feel better if you get them over here this week. It's office@kiyu.com. Just need a simple essay assignment, the application form, and your transcript from your high school career. We'd love to hear all about you and award you some money. Graduating seniors are being summoned from our region. Parents, make sure they know about it. Deadline is Friday this week, end of day. It's summer school time pretty soon, too. You want to sign up for that at 318-6608, and we're dropping off our cardboard at SHS office. It's got to be a mountain by now, but I think they want it all. They're asking for it. The Edgar Nolner Health Center for the month of May has lots of visitors coming in. Anitha Peterson, Angel Ambrose, Dr. Brent Meredith, and Michael Stempeck, a physician's assistant, all coming out to make sure you stay healthy, and you got to let them help you now. Make the call, 888- 753-9889. The Galena Community Cleanup starts today, too. The yellow bags and gloves available at the city office with the big picnic at the big finish on May 29th at the baseball field. Lots of prizes, as always. There will be a picnic. Lots to eat, lots to win. And there's lots to clean up, of course, after the long winter. And they appreciate you if you want to get out and help do that, Under job openings right now, the city of Galena currently looking to fill a position for a water plant operator and a power plant operator at 656-1301. Loudoun looking to hire summer youth supervisors and a mill operator for the summer season. They're at 331-0347. The deadline is Friday for the summer youth program, too. They're summoning tribal youth ages 14 to 21. Parents, another shove is needed right there over to Loudoun. Again, end of day Friday is the deadline on that one, too. The city of Nalato wants to fill a position for a water plant operator, also a tribal police officer, and a patient advocate in Nalato at 898-2339. And for the more ambitious crowd event, they're looking to construct a bridge out there, too, at 898-2339. I got the RFP documents up for you. Loudoun Tribe has one up for repairs to sewer systems for five residential homes in Galena. Deadline on that is May 17th. What is that, Monday? Well, that's a Sunday deadline. Interesting. Get it done this week. We'll call it Friday. at Loudoun on that job. TCC is hiring at our Edgar Nolner Health Center. The Living Facility right up the road is looking for you, too. And the Galena City School District are all hiring. All those details at your Yukon Wireless Variety webpage. We're looking at Galena Coffee Shop now. You know, they're serving you lasagna today with corn and garlic bread. 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I insist. You know what? It is currently pretty sunny out here in Galena at 43.5 degrees. We're expecting a partly sunny remainder with a high of upper 40s. South winds also a little brisk at 10 miles an hour. That should calm itself tonight for a time with a low of upper 30s. By tomorrow, we're looking at a mostly sunny Tuesday and highs reaching the mid-50s for Tuesday and Wednesday around here. And actually, the rest of the week looking pretty good for 50s action in Galena. In Tanana, 41 degrees right now, staying kind of drab above at a 30% chance of rain with a high of 50 today. Be a cloudy night tonight with no talk of rain and a low of upper 30s. Tomorrow, beautiful. Blue skies and sun shining and highs in the mid-50s. Looks like a partly sunny Wednesday coming to you, too, in mid-50s for the week. And maybe even better by the weekend there in Tanana. In St. Mary's, on the other hand, it's staying chilly. It's 32 degrees and snowing on them. It's going to be a high today, hoping for 43. That's going to be work. And a low tonight of 35 to 40. And a high tomorrow in the upper 40 range, with an east wind increasing to 15 to 20 miles an hour for Tuesday. That could blow in some showers after 10 a.m., they say here, at just a 20% chance. You are looking to get into the 50s yourselves out there in St. Mary's this week, so hold out. Let's hear from Tim Bedonia about the big rivers, and I will talk to you later.
2: This is the Spring Breakup Report with information from the Alaska Pacific River Forecast Center and the Fresh Eyes on Ice Project, current as of 7 a.m. Monday, May 11th. At Hughes, the ice jam was still in place as of the time of this report. Water dropped at Hughes by only a foot or two on Sunday, with ice stationary on the river and stranded ice throughout downtown Hughes and at the Hughes Airport. Damage assessments have not come out yet, but photos and videos from Hughes suggest that parts of the school, the airport heavy equipment shop, and homes in downtown Hughes along the river are all impacted by floodwater. The initial ice jam set up there on Friday, then released for a few hours on Saturday night, before re-jamming and sending floodwater rapidly into the low-lying parts of Hughes, prompting some residents to take shelter at the community hall, which is on higher ground, along with the newer subdivision of homes in Hughes. The Keokuk had been running mostly clear and at relatively low levels up at Allakaket until Sunday, when an ice run intensified throughout the day and into the evening. It's possible that there's a pulse of water coming down toward Hughes with that ice run today. On the Yukon, the Upper Yukon River Watch team on Sunday found the breakup front just downstream from Stevens Village. They observed a small ice jam about 6 miles down on Sunday afternoon and stronger ice further downstream in Rampart Canyon. A larger ice jam is possible in the canyon with rapid rise in water levels at Stevens Village. Thus, a flood watch is in place for Stevens Village until Monday evening. A heavy run of ice past Fort Yukon was beginning to thin out by midday Sunday. As of late afternoon, a heavy run of ice was coming down the Porcupine River, though, and should have arrived at Fort Yukon Sunday night and into Monday morning. Water levels are near bank full at Fort Yukon and expected to remain high this week. Additional ice runs are likely on both the Porcupine and Yukon rivers this week in the Fort Yukon area. Ice ran for about an hour on Sunday at Rampart. Tanana reported its first ice shifting of the season on Sunday afternoon, when large sheets slowly lurched downriver for about an hour. There was also some ice movement just upriver from Ruby on Sunday night. The river level at Galena has been slowly and steadily rising for the past few days and reached 110 feet on the pilings gauge on Sunday night. Ice here in Galena continues to darken. At Bishop Rock, satellite imagery from Friday shows an open hole right in front of the rock and open leads on both banks just downstream from Bishop Rock. Imagery also showed numerous open leads in Jimmy Slough between Four Mile Point and the upper mouth of Pilot Mountain Slough. On the Tanana River, river levels at Manly peaked on Friday night into minor flood stage but have been steadily falling since then. Nenana levels are slightly below normal for this time of year, but are forecast to see a slight rise over the next few days. The entire Tanana River is now listed as mostly open by the River Forecast Center. The Middle Yukon River Watch team is due to deploy to Galena today to survey local conditions. Temperatures for Galena are forecast to stay above freezing all this week with highs in the 50s. Fairbanks area should see high temperatures this week into the mid-60s. That concludes this spring breakup report, current as of 7 a.m. Monday, May 11th.
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4: Also, the final hantavirus cruise passengers disembark. We'll hear from the medical facility in the U.S., where 16 of them are being quarantined. Can the British Prime Minister Keir Starmer stem the growing number of his own party's MPs telling him to quit? And
5: the BBC has been nothing but a lie factory for spreading all sorts of misinformation about COVID vaccine.
4: The comedian who's donning the persona of Alex Jones, conspiracy theorist extraordinaire, to help compensate the victims he's defamed. After the news.
6: This is statewide news from Alaska Public Media. I'm Ava White. The Alaska legislature is asking the federal government for some flexibility when it comes to implementing a massive program intended to transform rural health care across the state. Alaska received $272 million from the Federal Rural Health Transformation Program, part of the One Big Beautiful Bill that passed last summer, putting it on track to receive nearly $1.4 billion over 5 years. It's the largest per capita grant for any state in the federal program. But State Senator Forrest Dunbar, an Anchorage Democrat who chairs the Senate's Health and Social Services Committee, says that funding comes with limits to what it can be spent on and when.
7: Particularly because there were Medicaid cuts and other funding cuts associated with H.R. 1. It's not clear that that money can go where it's most needed. It's not a huge amount of money relative to the challenges we face.
6: One major limit is that the funding can't be used to construct or expand healthcare facilities. Another is timing. The first round of funding has to be allocated by the end of September and fully spent within the following year. Another source of heartburn is a series of commitments the State Department of Health made in its application to the federal government. It said the legislature would pass a series of license compacts, which make it easier for healthcare providers from outside the state to practice in Alaska. A compact for nurses has been especially controversial, and it's unclear how much money could be clawed back if the legislature doesn't pass the compact by the end of 2027. The resolution says the legislature is committed to the goals of the program and calls on the governor and Alaska's congressional delegation to push for clarity and flexibility. State wildlife officials say two soldiers who were attacked by a bear on Joint Base Elmendorf-Richardson last month were near a bear den at the time. Officials with the Alaska Department of Fish and Game sent in a statement last week that they've completed their investigation of the April 16th incident. Two soldiers with the 11th Airborne Division were participating in a land navigation training event on base when they were mauled by a single brown bear, according to Fish and Game, who said both soldiers deployed bear spray during the encounter. Military officials said in a statement that the two soldiers were treated for their wounds at an Anchorage hospital, and they both remain on leave as they continue to receive medical care. In their statement on the investigation of last month's mauling, Fish and Game officials noted that bears are more active in the spring. Fish and Game officials added that they are continuing to monitor bear activity across Anchorage, including on Jay Bear. Officials with the 11th Airborne Division say they are also investigating the incident and are continuing to, quote, mitigate risk while still building readiness and lethality, end quote. This is Alaska Public Media.
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Dire Straits. Probably knew that. Yeah, I would hope so. Remember how MTV just could not quit playing Money for Nothing there for a while? Well, of course, you know, they were, you know, a main character in that song, so they just loved it. Pretty good video, too. And plus, it had Sting in there as well, you know. The pretty good formula going on there for Dire Straits and the Brothers in Arms record that sold about 80 billion copies, you know, and counting. Another band that sold a lot of records. Van Halen, you know, Van Halen, of course, they're no more ever since Eddie passed away, but his brother Alex is still with us. And I'm in the middle of his book right now, talking about Van Halen and his brother and going through their childhood, which was really interesting. They were born in Holland. Their father, Jan Van Halen, married a lady from Indonesia, apparently. So they had quite a mix going on. And when they got to America, they didn't speak any English. Alex and Eddie were... They needed their music to kind of communicate with everybody around them. It took them a while to pick up the language, and they just sent them to school anyway. And that had to be pretty interesting, you know, not speaking any English and having to go to school in California. But yeah, it was his mom that ended up pushing him to California, because Jan, the father, he wanted to like stop in New York or Chicago. Because Jan Van Halen was a woodwind player, played a lot of jazz. So he thought New York or Chicago would be a better mix for him to get more work as a musician. Ended up in Los Angeles because the Van Halen mama, she wanted a little taste of home. She wanted the fruit trees, you know. She wanted oranges in the backyard, and she got them. Boy, they grew up poor, you know. They grew up hungry. So it kind of makes sense that they had such ambition to make their band work. Right now I'm reading the story here about how they met David Lee Roth, and how he was just, you know, a big, you know, showman and just a spectacle in general. Even as a kid, he was pretty crazy. So it's being a pretty good book. It's called Brothers by Alex Van Halen. I do recommend it. I'm going to play some vinyl to go with my reading. I also recently read a book on Deep Purple, one of my favorite bands. So we'll have a double shot of Purple down the line here. Starting with Van Halen, I got Women and Children First on the turntable. Here, watch your whiskey over there.

quit making trouble over there. If you can manage it, you know. Little Van Halen to go with the Brothers book that I'm in the middle of right now. We'll be doing Deep Purple here pretty soon. But first, I got to get some requests on here for you. We have William wants to hit us with some Breaking Benjamin here in a little while. So it's bound to get loud off and on here today. And but right now, not so much. I got one for Dolly and Caltag, who called up here. Told me yesterday it was snowing all over Caltag with a whole lot of rain mixed in there, too. So they were dealing with trouble from above out there in Caltag, and the ice is still holding pretty strong out there, too. She was telling me a story about how what looked like a great big 9-foot bear came walking over the frozen river into the Caltag area. And they were just sitting there watching that, thinking, wow, I wonder where he's going. And they're still not sure. So you stay safe out there in Caltag. Stay away from the 9-foot bear. He'll be hungry. You know what? Strum-

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Supporting KIYU are the Nalato Tribal Council, promoting the peace, health, education, and welfare of tribal members, and encouraging, guarding, and fostering Nalato Native people.

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Could I come and see you here and do this every night? Wham! The door comes crashing down, your daddy's face all pale. Says, come with me, you hairy bum, I'll put you in my jail. You're a judge

0: What do you think of that?
1: I don't know. That's Deep Purple right there, a song called Anyone's Daughter that doesn't get a whole lot of play on the radio for obvious reasons, I think. That's from their 1971 record, Fireball, done by the Mark II lineup. That was, of course, Ian Gillan, not the original lead singer of Deep Purple, although probably the most famous one, almost certainly the most famous one. They're up to Mark IX lineup now of Deep Purple, still featuring Ian Gillan on the vocals. They now they still have Ian Paice on the drums and Roger Glover on the bass from the Mark II lineup. They have journeyman keyboardist Don Airey filling in for John Lord, who had retired and has since passed away. Young guy named Simon McBride on the guitars, and they have a new album coming out, does Deep Purple, that's called Equals One. Well, actually, it looks like it already has come out. They have a new album coming out this year, though, and I'm kind of forgetting the name of it right now, but I think it's called Splat or something like that. It's a pretty good title. Anyway, we're going to go back to the Mark III lineup of Deep Purple here. This is the one where they replaced Ian Gillan and Roger Glover with a guy named David Coverdale on the lead vocals, who we know better as the band leader of Whitesnake. He sang Still of the Night and Here We Go Again and all those giant hits in the 80s. And also Glenn Hughes came into the band on bass and vocals, sang a lot of lead with Deep Purple in that lineup too, a lot of harmonies with David Coverdale. And it also introduced substance abuse to Deep Purple in the day, because those guys in the Mark I and Mark II lineups were never really into getting high. They were more like beer drinkers from England, you know. And, you know, the others, when Glenn Hughes came in, that all changed. Glenn was pretty notorious, and it kind of broke up the band, especially when Tommy Bolin came in on guitar. Boy, it really turned it into a mess. And they broke up for a number of years in the late 70s, early 80s. But we're going to head on to a record that I like an awful lot from the Mark III lineup of Coverdale, Hughes, Paice, Blackmore, and Lord. It was a live album that came out after they broke up. It was called Made in Europe. And here's a live version of Burn on KIYU.

0: bless you!
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Cat Stevens. Hope you're feeling peaceful out there too. That's kind of the whole point, you know. Although I have been rocking it a little bit here today with some help from a couple of requests, you know, back there, and you can make your own if you like. It is 656-7456 on our cell phone here. That's good for text messages. And the good old-fashioned landline here, you know, it's 800-478-5498. That's 478-KIYU. I'm going to let other people do most of the talking here in the second hour of the afternoon program, but I do have the 8-zone weather about to go, and Tim Bodoni will do This Day in Alaska History and his latest breakup report for the big rivers all over our state, mainly about the Yukon, of course, because, boy, we're feeling for our friends in Hughes right now who are dealing with some flooding conditions, and we're all knocking on wood and praying that we don't have to deal with that up this way. But, you know, the possibility is always there, so we'll hear about it. Right now it is 45.5 degrees here in Galena, and we've had some sunshine off and on. It's trying. Going to reach 48 degrees by the end of it here with a south breeze at 10 miles an hour. Looks like tonight bringing lows at 38 with a temporarily cloudy sky. Tomorrow looks gorgeous. Tuesday is looking mostly sunny with a high in the mid-50s and an east wind shifting 5 to 10. Over to Tanana, partly sunny and 47 for you right now. Going to reach 50 over there today and a low tonight of 38 degrees. Also cloudy for a little while, but back to beautiful skies, blue and gorgeous for Tuesday and Wednesday with highs in the mid-50s. And over to St. Mary's where, you know, it's just remaining kind of cool. It's 36 degrees and raining now. Looks like your high is going to reach 43, maybe if you're lucky. East winds increasing to 10 to 15 overnight tonight with a low of 35 to 40. And for tomorrow, a high in the upper 40s. Going to remain cloudy and windier, east of 15 to 20 mph and a 20% chance of something. Heading over to Fairbanks, it is cloudy, 54 degrees right now, gusting up to 17 miles an hour through the Middle Valley out of the southwest. And let's see, a partly sunny remainder with a high of upper 50s, a low tonight of upper 30s. Tomorrow looks pretty great, mostly sunny and 66 degrees in Fairbanks tomorrow, with that wind even giving you a break tomorrow, too. In Nenana, your thermometer's broken, but we're calling partly sunny for the day today and a high in the mid-50s. A low tonight of 40, and a high tomorrow of mid-60s, and mostly sunny for Nenana. Beautiful. It's Fort Yukon, Circle, calling a beautiful blue sky and 38 degrees. I'll get it out somehow. High today of mid-50s. Keep rising, will you? Partly cloudy tonight with a low of 33, and a high tomorrow of 63 degrees. And mostly sunny for Tuesday in Fort Yukon. Tok looking equally beautiful, blue sky.

I do have a record queued up by 10 years after to go with our Van Halen book. Apparently, old Alvin Lee was a big influence on Eddie Van Halen, so we'll hear that soon.

with this day in Alaska history for May 11th. This is Tim Bodoni. The Battle of Aptu began on this day in 1943. The Japanese invaded and occupied the island and the outer Aleutians about a year earlier. An American invasion force of nearly 10,000 men started coming ashore on this day in 1943, many from the Army's 7th Infantry Battalion, who left their California bases thinking they were headed for desert combat in Africa. They learned of their new assignment as they sailed north. And the Japanese knew they were coming, having intercepted American radio messages weeks before. The Japanese took to the high ground and fired on American troops who were stuck in the mud below. Air support was limited by the fog, which was so thick that American troop ships were colliding as they approached Attu. The American commanders who planned the assault thought they would overwhelm a smaller Japanese garrison in about 3 days. But due to weather, supply problems, and fierce opposition from the Japanese, the battle for Attu would take weeks to determine. And on this day in 1972, U.S. Secretary of Interior Rogers Morton announced that he would grant a permit for the construction of the Trans-Alaska Oil Pipeline. The pipeline project was held up in court for more than a year, and then Congress gave the final go-ahead in November of 1973. And those are a few things that happened on this day in Alaska history. This Day in Alaska History for Community Radio of Alaska is produced at KIYU Galena.

Paul Davis right there. Watch out with those love affairs out there now. Keep them on the down low, I think. You know, we're watching the Big River out here, and I have Tim Bodoni coming up real soon with the spring breakup report. It was fresh this morning at 8 o'clock, and our hearts are going out to our friends in Hughes who are having flood troubles right now due to an ice jam nearby. Boy, we've all got our fingers crossed over that. So just in case, you know, as the ice has not started moving around our town yet, be sure you're ready. And wherever you can hear me, it's good advice. And you'll find that advice at the top of the Yukon Wireless page at KIYU.com. It's www.ready.gov if you want to check out that one, too. AKPreparedness.com is another good choice. There's just a lot of good information there. And good reminders to have your emergency kit ready, you know. Make sure you have lots of dry food and, you know, something to drink. Get you some water jugs filled up if you don't already. I got mine ready to go. I got the generator fuel all up on the porch here ready to go there, too. And we're going to be doing our best if anything happens to keep this radio station on the air. I got an emergency generator. And, of course, after the last flood in 2013, you know, I got to give Brian Landrum credit. He got on the case and got him over here to jack this building up. This building is on 5-foot legs now, so, you know, it's going to take quite a flood to make us wet here, so I'll do my best to keep the radio on the air for you and make sure everyone is up to date on what's happening. I got satellite internet, too, with the generator. Everybody should be staying on out there. So make sure you're set up for it just as best as you possibly can. Have an emergency plan and an emergency kit all ready to go and everything you're going to need. And be advised that if you do want a shelter in place over at SHS School, that will be the place to go on some higher ground over there at the school here in Newtown, Galena. So be ready, whatever happens out there, you know. I insist. Tim Bodoni, as I mentioned, coming up with the report, talking all about it. ZZ Top.

0: This is the Spring Breakup Report with information from the Alaska Pacific River Forecast Center and the Fresh Eyes on Ice Project, current as of 7 a.m. Monday, May 11th. At Hughes, the ice jam was still in place as of the time of this report. Water dropped at Hughes by only a foot or two on Sunday, with ice stationary on the river and stranded ice throughout downtown Hughes and at the Hughes Airport. Damage assessments have not come out yet, but photos and videos from Hughes suggest that parts of the school, the airport heavy equipment shop, and homes in downtown Hughes along the river are all impacted by floodwater. The initial ice jam set up there on Friday, then released for a few hours on Saturday night, before re-jamming and sending floodwater rapidly into the low-lying parts of Hughes, prompting some residents to take shelter at the community hall, which is on higher ground, along with the newer subdivision of homes in Hughes. The Koyukuk had been running mostly clear and at relatively low levels up at Allakaket until Sunday, when an ice run intensified throughout the day and into the evening. It's possible that there's a pulse of water coming down toward Hughes with that ice run today. On the Yukon, the Upper Yukon River Watch team on Sunday found the breakup front just downstream from Stevens Village. They observed a small ice jam about 6 miles down on Sunday afternoon and stronger ice further downstream in Rampart Canyon. A larger ice jam is possible in the canyon with rapid rise in water levels at Stevens Village. Thus, a flood watch is in place for Stevens Village until Monday evening. A heavy run of ice past Fort Yukon was beginning to thin out by midday Sunday. As of late afternoon, a heavy run of ice was coming down the Porcupine River, though, and should have arrived at Fort Yukon Sunday night and into Monday morning. Water levels are near bank full at Fort Yukon and expected to remain high this week. Additional ice runs are likely on both the Porcupine and Yukon rivers this week in the Fort Yukon area. Ice ran for about an hour on Sunday at Rampart. Tanana reported its first ice shifting of the season on Sunday afternoon, when large sheets slowly lurched downriver for about an hour. There was also some ice movement just upriver from Ruby on Sunday night. The river level at Galena has been slowly and steadily rising for the past few days and reached 110 feet on the pilings gauge on Sunday night. Ice here in Galena continues to darken. At Bishop Rock, satellite imagery from Friday shows an open hole right in front of the rock and open leads on both banks just downstream from Bishop Rock. Imagery also showed numerous open leads in Jimmy Slough between Four Mile Point and the upper mouth of Pilot Mountain Slough. On the Tanana River, river levels at Manly peaked on Friday night into minor flood stage but have been steadily falling since then. Nenana levels are slightly below normal for this time of year but are forecast to see a slight rise over the next few days. The entire Tanana River is now listed as mostly open by the River Forecast Center. The Middle Yukon River Watch team is due to deploy to Galena today to survey local conditions. Temperatures for Galena are forecast to stay above freezing all this week with highs in the 50s. Fairbanks area should see high temperatures this week into the mid-60s. That concludes this Spring Breakup Report, current as of 7 a.m. Monday, May 11th.
1: As a woods over the bowl.
2: Thank you. 1, 2, 1, 2, 3.

live in front of the crowd in London at Klook's Cleek in West Hampstead, London. That's 10 years after the Woodchopper's Ball from a record called Undead, a really old piece of vinyl sitting here on the turntable. I read in, I've been talking about Alex Van Halen's book, Brothers, here this afternoon, and Alex Van Halen says that Alvin Lee was one of Eddie's early influences to learn to play the guitar after he saw the Woodstock film with 10 years after his performance in that. I'm going to have to go check that out tonight. I have not seen the Woodstock film and any of the footage from that in a long, long time. I'll refresh my memory on that. Although after Woodchopper's Ball, I can definitely hear where Eddie Van Halen was coming from, you know, digging in on that. I'm looking forward to finishing up that book, Brothers, by Alex. It's pretty good so far. I think I can recommend it already. Anyway, we got a weather forecast not far away. We got Today in Rock and Roll History getting pretty close, too. And it's Crosby, Stills, and Nash right now. It's Wooden Chips on KIYU. Thank you for tuning in this afternoon. Appreciate you.

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Today is May 11th. Let's take a look back at today in rock and roll history. 1956, Elvis Presley enters the British singles chart for the first time with Heartbreak Hotel. The song would eventually climb to number 2 in Britain. In 1963, the Beatles' first LP, Please Please Me, reaches the top of the UK album chart, where it would stay for 30 weeks. It would be displaced by their follow-up with the Beatles, which led the list for a further 21 weeks, 51 weeks with the Beatles at the top in Britain.

1970, the three-record soundtrack album from the movie Woodstock is released. The album would sell 500,000 copies and go gold within 2 weeks. In 1971, The Who record The Song Is Over at London's Olympic Studios.

9 years later, 1980, the movie McVicker starring Roger Daltrey premieres at the Cannes Film Festival. In 1974, Three Dog Night's The Show Must Go On reaches number 4 on Billboard's Hot 100 and number 1 on the Cashbox Bestsellers chart. The song turns out to be the band's final top 20 hit and their last gold single. 1974, Steely Dan released Ricky Don't Lose That Number.

rock and roll birthdays today. Singer, songwriter Carla Bley, born in Oakland, California in 1938. Animals singer Eric Burdon, born in Newcastle Tyne, England in 1941. The bassist for Jerry and the Pacemakers, John Chadwick, born in 1943. On the same day, Arnie Satin, he was the vocalist for the Dovells. And Allman Brothers drummer Butch Trucks, born this date in 1947. And that's a look back at May 11th, today in rock and roll history.

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0: Jerry and the Pacemakers right there. I just got a call from Ruby, like just seconds ago, and they say the ice is moving on the Yukon River in front of Ruby right now, and it's looking pretty good for the moment. It's breaking up, so we can look for that to start happening here in Galena pretty soon, I think. We'll keep our eyes open, and thanks for the call.
1: 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So when you hit the edge of town, slow your roll. Dust blows. And hey, thanks for being the kind of driver who respects small towns. Let's clear the air. 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

0: KIYU-FM, 88.1, Galena, Alaska. Weather forecast here for the Lower Keokuk and Middle Yukon Valleys. Looks like a temporarily cloudy sky tonight in Galena with a low of 35 to 40 degrees. This wind should be calming down a bit, but shifting out of the east 5 to 10 tomorrow. See a sunny Tuesday. It's going to be a high in the mid-50s. We're looking at a partly sunny Wednesday, too, in mid-50s again. And over to Tanana, cloudy tonight for a time with a low in the upper 30 range. For tomorrow, also very sunny and beautiful. Blue skies, highs in the mid-50s. Looks like mid-40s with gusty winds up to 30 miles an hour Tuesday night and Wednesday, too. But again, sunny and 56 for Wednesday in Tanana. Over to St. Mary's, it's been a rainy one. It's supposed to quit tonight. An east wind of 10 to 20 miles an hour, though, with a low of upper 30s. For tomorrow, gusting up to 30 miles an hour in St. Mary's. A 20% chance with a high in the upper 40s and mid-30s and a lighter wind Tuesday night.
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0: Live from NPR News in Washington, I'm Ryland Barton. The Supreme Court is leaving access to a widely used abortion pill untouched until at least Thursday, while the justices consider whether to allow restrictions on the drug mifepristone. The order prevents restrictions on the medication imposed by a federal appeals court from taking effect for now. Women seeking abortions can still visit a doctor remotely, and the pill can be mailed to them. The EU says it will sanction Israeli settlers over their violence against Palestinians in the West Bank. NPR's Eleanor Beardsley reports it comes after Hungary's new government stopped blocking the measure.
1: Today, we reached a political agreement to sanction Israeli extremist settlers, said the EU's top diplomat Kaya Kallas on X. The measures, which include asset freezes and travel bans, are against three main settler organizations and their leaders. One of the groups worked to halt and disrupt humanitarian aid into Gaza. The measure will also target members of Hamas, which the EU designates as a terrorist organization. Settler violence in the occupied West Bank has increased dramatically since the 2023 war in Gaza began, and Israel has expanded settlements at a rapid pace. According to Israeli peace advocacy group Peace Now, more settlements have been approved in the last year than in the last two decades. Eleanor Beardsley, NPR News, Paris.
0: President Trump will meet with Chinese leader Xi Jinping this week in Beijing. The Iran war is likely to be a main topic, and NPR's Deepa Shivaram reports the AI race is also expected to come up.
2: When it comes to AI technology from American companies like OpenAI, Anthropic, and Google, experts say those models are better than what China's putting out. The U.S. is, by some estimates, about 6 to 12 months ahead of China. So Trump is right that the U.S. is leading the AI race in that regard. But where China is inching ahead is on AI adoption, how integrated AI is in their society, and how accessible their AI products are. In the meeting this week, Trump and Xi are expected to talk about global risk management when it comes to the rise of AI. Deepa Shivaram, NPR News.
0: A Texas man who was pardoned by President Trump for assaulting police in the January 6 attack on the U.S. Capitol has been arrested on new charges. NPR's Tom Dreisbach reports.
3: During the January 6th attack, Ryan Nichols assaulted police with pepper spray, called for revolution, and recorded this video.
4: So if you want to know where Ryan Nichols stands, Ryan Nichols stands for violence.
3: Nichols was sentenced to more than 5 years in prison for his actions on January 6th, but received a full pardon from President Trump. Now, the Harrison County Sheriff's Office in Texas alleges that Nichols repeatedly confronted someone in a church parking lot and put his hand on his gun in a threatening manner, leading to his arrest. Nichols is one of dozens of pardoned January 6th defendants who have since been charged or convicted of new crimes. Tom Dreisbach, NPR News.
0: And you're listening to NPR News from Washington. The Supreme Court has sided with Alabama, vacating a lower court decision that blocked a 2023 congressional map and allowed the creation of a second majority black district in the state. The decision sends the case back to a lower court for consideration. It comes after the Supreme Court's recent ruling that weakened the Voting Rights Act. Alabama has argued that the decision should free the state to redraw its own map. Some plants appear to have a special trick to survive periods of environmental upheaval. Ari Daniel has more.
5: There are species whose entire genomes get duplicated and stuffed into every one of their cells. It can ultimately impact survival, but it's pretty common today, especially in plants. Why is that? Researchers scoured the DNA of several hundred plants for evidence of genome duplication events that occurred long ago and looked to see when they happened.
6: They do not occur randomly. They are clustered in time.
5: In particular, says Ghent University plant biologist Yves Van de Peer, they cluster during periods of turmoil over the last 150 million years, times of dramatic cooling or warming or widespread extinction. Genome duplication appears to allow plants to survive extreme environmental stress. For NPR News, I'm Ari Daniel.
0: Sales of previously occupied homes were essentially flat in April, another lackluster showing for the housing market during what's traditionally its busiest time of the year. The latest figure fell short of the pace economists were expecting. The national median sales price increased 0.9% in April from a year earlier to $417,700. It's NPR.
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1: After Muna's sophomore album, they were dropped by their label and briefly considered breaking up. After Muna released their third album, they ended up opening for Taylor Swift. It led to the trio taking a very big swing on their new album, Dancing on the Wall. Coming up, Katie, Naomi, and Josette of Muna talk about making the album of their dreams on the Next World Cafe.
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1: KIYU FM 88.1, Galena, Alaska. Weather forecast here for the Lower Keokuk and Middle Yukon Valleys. Looks like a temporarily cloudy sky tonight in Galena with a low of 35 to 40 degrees. This wind should be calming down a bit, but shifting out of the east 5 to 10 tomorrow. See a sunny Tuesday. It's going to be a high in the mid-50s. We're looking at a partly sunny Wednesday, too, in mid-50s again. And over to Tanana, cloudy tonight for a time with a low in the upper 30 range. For tomorrow, also very sunny and beautiful. Blue skies, highs in the mid-50s. Looks like mid-40s with gusty winds up to 30 miles an hour Tuesday night and Wednesday, too. But again, sunny and 56 for Wednesday in Tanana. Over to St. Mary's, it's been a rainy one. It's supposed to quit tonight. An east wind of 10 to 20 miles an hour, though, with a low of upper 30s. For tomorrow, gusting up to 30 miles an hour in St. Mary's. A 20% chance with a high in the upper 40s and mid-30s and a lighter wind Tuesday night.
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3: What we're seeing here is the setup for a year of intense dialogue to try and reset the U.S.-China relationship.
4: President Trump heads to China this week to meet with Xi Jinping. Trade and the Iran war will dominate the agenda.
5: For Monday, May 11th, this is All Things Considered from NPR News.
4: I'm Elsa Chang.
5: And I'm Sasha Pfeiffer. 18 Americans have returned to the U.S. after being on board a cruise ship struck by the Hanta virus.
4: They're being monitored in specialized facilities.
6: Quarantine is sort of like a very well-managed, air-handled hotel room. And the biocontainment unit is like a very well-managed, air-handled intensive care unit.
5: Also, Elsa, growing up, were you a fan of the Backstreet Boys or New Kids on the Block?
4: I sure was, and lucky for me, they and a bunch of other boy bands are on tour this summer.
7: There used to be this stigma that if you were in a boy band, you'd have your big hit peak, and then that would be it for you.
5: First News.
8: Live from NPR News in Washington, I'm Ryland Barton. President Trump heads to China tomorrow, and he's taking a sizable business delegation with him, including some of the biggest names in corporate America. NPR's John Ruich reports this comes during a period of relative calm in the U.S.-China trade relationship.
9: According to the White House, more than a dozen top U.S. executives will be on the trip this week, including Apple's Tim Cook, Boeing CEO Kelly Ortberg, and Elon Musk of Tesla and SpaceX fame. Musk also co-led Trump's Department of Government Efficiency early in his second term. There are financiers in the group, too, from BlackRock, Blackstone, Citigroup, and Goldman Sachs. This trip will be the first to China by a U.S. president since Trump visited during his first term nearly 9 years ago. And while geopolitics loom large, especially the war in Iran, the parade of executives signals an interest in promoting business and potentially striking deals despite a festering trade war. John Ruich, NPR News, Washington.
8: The Treasury Department wants U.S. banks to monitor suspected Iranian money laundering networks. These networks allegedly use funds to smuggle sanctioned oil through shell companies and crypto networks. The U.S. and Iran are at an impasse over ending the war, with the ceasefire growing shaky. President Trump said the ceasefire is on life support after rejecting Tehran's latest proposal. The Supreme Court has paved the way for Alabama to eliminate a congressional district that's represented by a black Democrat for this year's midterm election. As NPR's Hansi